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0: Coming up after the news, the science show inspired by the news, which this week has been full of tributes to Sir David Attenborough, who has reached his 100th birthday this Friday. Taking our inspiration from the great man, Unexpected Elements ponders what it takes to get to a century, with a Swiss aging study that has looked at just that. We also look enviously over the species barrier to a jellyfish whose response to stress is to become a kid again. Lessons for us all? And we find out what it's like to spend months at sea living on Sir David Attenborough. The polar research vessel, obviously, not the man. We mix that in with tales from listeners and broadcasters who've worked with him and stir in choice cuts from the latest research in climate science, plus how to conserve the rarest flowering plants on the planet. That's Unexpected Elements, coming up shortly.
13: Live from NPR News in Washington, I'm Ryland Barton. President Trump is on his way to China for a summit with President Xi Jinping. The Iran war is expected to dominate the conversation, but it's also critical for trade talks between leaders of the world's two biggest economies, as NPR's Scott Horsley explains.
14: The White House says the president wants reciprocity and fairness. And to be sure, lots of countries around the world are concerned that China is distorting markets by producing too much and dumping the excess elsewhere. Trump also wants China to buy a lot more stuff from the United States. And China has made commitments to buy more in the past and then often fallen short of those promises. U.S. farmers in particular have paid a price when China started buying soybeans from Brazil instead, for example.
13: NPR's Scott Horsley reporting. Michigan congressional Democrats Debbie Dingell and Republican John

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1: Alabama officials are holding a special primary election for four of the state's seven congressional seats. This was announced after the Supreme Court yesterday cleared the way for a Republican-led state to use a map that had previously been blocked by the courts. NPR's Ashley Lopez reports.
2: After the Supreme Court weakened the Voting Rights Act 2 weeks ago, there's been a flurry of GOP redistricting efforts in the South. And now Alabama can use a map that has one more seat that favors Republicans compared to the now defunct map that the lower court ordered. This ruling, however, came a week before the state's primary. Republican Governor Kay Ivey announced the state will hold a special primary for the four seats affected by the change. This is expected to cause some confusion for voters, particularly because this change was announced when absentee mail voting was already underway. The new special primary election will be held on August 11th. Ashley Lopez, NPR News.
1: Meanwhile, Missouri's Supreme Court today upheld new congressional districts that could help Republicans win an extra seat. But South Carolina's Republican-led state Senate rejected a move to hold a redistricting session. Nationwide, Republicans have gained about an 8-seat advantage over Democrats in the redistricting push set off by President Trump. You're listening to NPR News from Washington. eBay has rejected an unsolicited $56 billion takeover from GameStop, calling the proposal neither credible nor attractive. GameStop saw eBay as a vehicle to compete with Amazon and that its 1,600 stores could become drop-off and shipping locations. Kuwait says it detained four men with Iran's Islamic Revolutionary Guard Corps who tried to infiltrate the country. Iran says the men were performing a patrol mission when their navigation system failed, sending them into Kuwaiti waters. More from NPR's Aya Batraoui.
3: Kuwait's Interior Ministry says a group of six men landed on its Bubiyan Island on May 1st with a rented fishing boat to, quote, carry out a mission that included hostile acts against the state of Kuwait. It named all six and listed their rank in Iran's navy. The statement says Kuwaiti forces exchanged fire with the group and that a member of Kuwait's armed forces was wounded in the clashes. Kuwait says two of the men fled while the other four were arrested and confessed during interrogation to belonging to Iran's Revolutionary Guard. Iran has attacked Gulf Arab states with missiles and drones throughout the U.S.-Israeli war on it. But this incident in Kuwait marks the first time a Gulf Arab state says its forces clashed with Iranian forces on its soil. Aya Batraoui, NPR News, Dubai.
1: Jason Collins, the NBA's first openly gay player, has died. He was a pioneer for inclusion and an ambassador for the league. He had an 8-month battle with an aggressive form of a brain tumor. Collins played 13 years in the league for six different franchises. He announced he was gay in 2013 toward the end of his playing career. Jason Collins was 47 years old. This is NPR News.
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5: In Wales, the country where this show is recorded, in 2004, only 15 out of 100,000 people made it to their 100th birthday. By 2024, that had almost doubled, 26 centenarians per 100,000 people. Scientists say that this can be explained by improved living conditions, better nutrition, and a general improvement in public health. In fact, if you want to feel good about the age we live in now, why not take a moment to admire those advances in medicine? Better ways of detecting disease, better treatments. We have vaccines that stopped millions from being picked off by TB, measles, polio, flu, and thank you, antibiotics. We've also learned about the foods that spike your cholesterol and that smoking kills. There are, of course, always outliers. My great aunt, for instance, smoked for most of her first century, and her 100th birthday card was a picture of her holding up a packet of cigarettes with the warning on it that smokers die younger. I'd like to think she would have made it to 200 as a non-smoker. I'm Marnie Chesterton. From the BBC World Service, this is Unexpected Elements.

0: plans to get this literal party started. More on that later. I have what every party needs. A couple of reliably brilliant science journalists. In Mumbai, India, we have Chavi Sachdev. Hello, Chavi.
1: Hello, Kolata.
0: And in Helsinki, Finland, Tristan Artone.
2: Hande, hande, babon, terve, and hello.
0: So, this is Unexpected Elements. It's the science program inspired by the news. 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Now, I've mentioned centenarians, and here in the UK, there is one birthday celebration you cannot escape this week, especially if you consume any BBC content. 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
8: He was the first person to show British audiences some of these places and these animals.
9: Wishing a very happy birthday to Sir David Attenborough.
11: Boo!
0: Yes, wildlife broadcaster Sir David Attenborough is turning 100 years old this week. This is a man who brought us 70 years of groundbreaking television, and I'm not just talking about the stunning natural history programmes. Sir David was also in charge of programming at a point where he could put the iconic comedy Monty Python's Flying Circus on air. And I think, as we've talked about before in this show, he's also responsible for giving the UK its first colour TV programming. But mainly, this is a man who has brought us the secrets and extraordinary lives of the other species that share this planet. So, let's use this show to throw him some sort of 100th birthday.
2: Hooray! Does anybody know how David Attenborough has managed to live to be 100 years old?
0: I'm going to say impressive genetics or maybe not doing cartwheels on clifftops.
1: Is it his diet and exercise? I'm pretty sure. I saw somewhere that he eats very little red meat now.
2: Well, all of these suggestions, genes, diet, exercise, not behaving too stupidly, these are important. But a Swiss study has found that proteins may also play a pretty important role.
0: Okay, proteins we might know from our diet as the stuff that we get from fish and meat and eggs and beans. They're also, when they're in the body, the type of molecule that does all sorts of things, from building tissues to making hormones and enzymes that regulate our metabolism.
2: Right. And so Swiss researchers wanted to figure out how centenarians fend off metabolic dysfunction and oxidative stress, which can lead to accelerated aging. And what is oxidative stress, you ask? Allow me to explain. One of the metaphors I stumbled on is that if you think of your cells in your body kind of like a car engine, then you can imagine your cells using oxygen to produce energy. And as a part of that energy production, they create a kind of chemical exhaust, which is made up of highly unstable molecules known as free radicals. So as you age, those car engines start to break down and essentially leak an excessive and harmful amount of that chemical exhaust.
0: But doesn't your body produce antioxidants that clean up the free radicals or that exhaust before it causes trouble in the body?
2: Yes, but as you age, you don't produce enough antioxidants to clean up. So oxidative stress is the state your body enters when there are too many of these damaging free radicals, and that stress then becomes involved in a number of age-related conditions.
0: Now, the usual cliche is my body is a temple, but I'm really drawn to this idea that we need to think of our body as some sort of car, because I've previously made a doc about obesity, and someone had a really nice car analogy for the stresses it puts on you, and they said it's like you've got a roof rack that's overloaded, and your car's going to be fine at first, but it actually puts a lot of extra stress on the axles and things.
2: Yeah, I could see that.
0: What car are we all being?
1: I'm definitely some sort of a second-hand car. I need to go to the body shop. I want spares.
2: Are we the car that we want to be, or the car that we actually are?
0: I mean, this is radio, so I can be an Aston Martin, and no one's going to see that I'm actually a VW camper van, so it's fine. Back to the study, the Swiss 100 study. What did they find and where do the proteins come into this?
2: So the scientists from the University of Geneva and Lausanne analyzed the blood of people 100 years or older and compared it with people in their 80s and much younger volunteers aged between 30 and 60. When they checked the blood work, they were able to profile 37 specific proteins in the centenarians, which were much closer to those of the 30 to 60-year-olds instead of the octogenarians, particularly those markers linked to lower oxidative stress. So the finding essentially suggests that key aging mechanisms are significantly slowed down in these 100-year-olds.
0: Okay, so it's not just people reaching 100 being lucky. There's actually something in their biology that's helping them.
2: Yeah, I mean, it's definitely true that the population is like won the genetic lottery, but the researchers point out that genetics only account for 25% of their longevity. So as mentioned earlier, diet, weight, physical activity, these all play like a huge part. But what I found most interesting is that strong social ties are really fundamental to aging. So many of these elders like experience shrinking social networks as they outlived friends and family and siblings and spouses. But researchers found that it wasn't the quantity of social connections that mattered most. It was the quality of those relationships. I think what really struck me when looking through the research associated with this study. Long life isn't just about genetics and exercise, it's care and love, and you're sort of living to live, not just to stay alive.
1: People are really obsessed with longevity right now, though. I was reading an article about how people who live healthily when they're older have lived healthily all their lives. But do you have any guesses? What animal could help us live longer?
2: A turtle. They live a long time.
1: They do. They really, really do. Marnie?
0: Yeah, but it could help us live longer. I'm going to go dog because people who have dogs have to walk them. And so you get the exercise and it helps you live longer.
1: Both of you get extra points for being very creative and actually relevant. But the answer is in the name. It's called the immortal jellyfish. Drum roll. Have you guys ever seen one?
0: No.
2: Can't say that I have.
1: All right. Well, let me introduce you to it. So its Latin name is Turritopsis dornae. It's rather tiny. It's about the size of your pinky fingernail. It's really quite lovely. And the deal is they don't die.
0: Wow.
1: Instead, adult jellyfish can return to their juvenile state if they get stressed out.
0: Can you imagine if the human response to stress was turning into a nine-year-old? But these jellyfish, they rejuvenate. Does this mean that they just don't actually ever die?
1: So they can die from disease or injury, but they don't die of old age. First, let me zoom out, though, and explain the life cycle of a jellyfish in general. Jellyfish have a pretty complex life cycle, and it includes both a sexual stage and an asexual stage. And in the adult, which is the sexual stage, the body is called medusa, and it produces gametes, which are the egg and the sperm. And the eggs, which are fertilized by the sperm, develop into something called a planula, which is like its larval form. And these basically drop onto the ocean bed, attached to a rock or the seafloor, and then develop into a polyp. And polyps, they reproduce asexually by budding off immature medusas, which later develop into adult medusas. One scientist said it would be like if a butterfly was sitting on a leaf and then turned into a caterpillar.
0: Maybe I should add that the medusa phase is the free-swimming version of a jellyfish. So that's probably what people are thinking about when we think jellyfish.
1: Exactly. Now, if you search scientific journals, there is suddenly a ton of papers who are trying to understand the biology of all this because longevity is now such a catchphrase. So one I found interesting is from 2025, where Colombian researchers tried to figure out the underlying genetic and molecular pathways that allow the jellyfish to transform its specialized adult cells back into juvenile cells. So they want to figure out the specific markers of regeneration and maybe find parallels or absences in human biology.
2: So what have they found so far? Could like humans unlock their inner jellyfish and live forever?
1: Well, they found that we humans do not have what the jellyfish have. But they did identify a complex molecular blueprint consisting of several interconnected genetic strategies. And they were building on earlier research published a few years ago. 2022, Spanish scientists compared the genome of the immortal jellyfish with its relative Turritopsis rubra, which cannot rejuvenate as effectively. And they found that this immortal version had specific variants in over 1,000 genes. So, for instance, they have extra copies of genes involved in DNA repair. And another thing they found is that the immortal jellyfish maintains high cell plasticity. So a nerve cell could become a hair cell if they had hair. A better understanding of its biology could help with ways to enhance human tissue regeneration and come up with more efficient treatments for all the chronic diseases that are associated with getting older.
0: Sorry, you've just put the image of a hairy jellyfish in my head. So I'm now wondering, I think Tristan is too, whether they've got the genes to make
2: hair. And what would the haircut look like?
0: Yeah, exactly.
2: I'm imagining sort of like a Beatles bowl cut kind of a thing.
0: Yes, ditto. Thank you, Chavi. That was fascinating. Listeners, do you want to live forever? Please do tell us what your immortality project would be. Email unexpected@bbc.co.uk or you can WhatsApp us +44 330 678 3080. Still to come, Sir David Attenborough, but not as you normally hear him. Intrigued? Find out more after this.
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0: You're listening to Unexpected Elements from the BBC World Service. This programme is a celebration of 100 years of Sir David Attenborough. So we thought it would be fun to speak to someone who lives on Sir David Attenborough, the research ship, of course. I'm pleased to welcome marine ecologist Nadine Johnston of the British Antarctic Survey. Hello, Nadine.
13: Hello, Manny.
0: Tell me about Sir David Attenborough. The boat. What is this boat for?
13: It's all set up for polar research, so she can go down to the Antarctic into the sea ice and crush its way through, and she can go up to the Arctic, but she can also operate in any other oceans as well. It's got an amazing amount of well-equipped and spacious laboratories. I think we have about 12 laboratories on board, so we can get on board our physicists, our biogeochemists, and our biologists, and gather data in a way that we haven't been able to do before.
0: Now, you've come off Sir David Attenborough in order to talk to us because it's 5 o'clock in the morning and you don't want to wake your colleagues up. But where is the ship right now?
13: So we're down in South Georgia, the island of South Georgia, which is in the subantarctic. And it's an incredible island. It's a really biologically rich area of the Southern Ocean. You have some of the largest colonies of penguins, of seals. We have a huge concentration of whales in the water. And we also have a huge population of what we call zooplankton. So these are small free-floating animals in the ocean. I think most people will probably be familiar with one of the most iconic, which is Antarctic krill. It's a very special place for me personally to be able to work as a marine ecologist and see all of this biology on our doorstep.
0: And you're not just seeing all of this biology, you are studying all of this biology and the physics and the chemistry, right? This is a huge project. Tell me about that.
13: Yes, we're part of a really special project called Biopol. It's a 5-year program. So we've pulled all of our expertise to understand, try and understand one of Earth system science's most complex questions, and that is how the polar oceans, both in the Arctic and the Antarctic, export nutrients and carbon, which support global ocean primary productivity. So underpinning all of that marine life that lives in the ocean, fisheries, and also helps, importantly, to regulate our climate.
12: What makes you think that the polar oceans are important for that?
13: Well, we know that in the mid-latitudes around the tropics, those oceans are quite nutrient poor. But if we look at the oceans in the Arctic and the Antarctic, they're actually, in most of the areas, quite full of nutrients. That made us think, okay, well, where are these nutrient sources coming from and how are they actually getting to those mid-latitudes? So BioPol has been mostly about trying to pinpoint, to track and trace what are those key sources of nutrients in the polar regions. So we've been looking at sources from glaciers, from rivers and from land, and also from upwelling processes that happen in both of those oceans, and also from the sea ice. And then we have this global ocean circulation system, and then that travels around the rest of the world, kind of popping up a bit, if you like, in the equator, and then back up to the poles again. So there's this conveyor that's able to take those nutrients all the way around the globe.
12: To me, you're painting a picture of the poles being this kind of the fridge of the oceans, the place where all the food comes from.
13: Exactly right.
12: So that's the overview. What are the holes in the data that you're looking to fill?
13: One of the processes that we're really interested in is the way in which zooplankton are able to take carbon down to depth. So we have some really nice data from the Arctic that there are a particular species, a group of animals called copepods, which have in the polar regions, have a really nifty way of dealing with that wintertime dilemma of no food in the water column and predators around. So they feed really happily on phytoplankton, those marine microscopic plants, in the summertime. And then they take all of the carbon that's bound up within the phytoplankton from their photosynthesis and turn that into a carbon-rich fat sack in their body. And if we imagine that the biomass of these copepods worldwide is about 10 times that of the human biomass.
12: Wow.
13: And then as the autumn progresses, they go down to depths of 1,000, 1,500 meters and hang out in the water column away from their predators, where they're respiring and they're releasing that carbon that they've stored in their fat stores into the ocean. So what we're trying to understand is how many of these copepods are there, where are they distributed, and how much carbon are they capable of taking to depth. We have data for the Arctic on these species, but we have absolutely nothing, no information on them in the Antarctic. And already we think that for the Arctic alone, that this process of taking carbon down to depth, or sequestration as it's called, could be in the order of 2 to 3 times that of the Amazon.
12: Those are stonking numbers, given that the Amazon's, you know, known as the lungs of the world, and, you know, there's all of the stuff about them breathing in the carbon dioxide. So actually more is going on at the Antarctic, you think?
13: Yes.
12: So you're getting a picture, a snapshot of the underwater world that just most people will never see. I'm wondering about what you see on the surface. Have you seen any of those huge icebergs that have been breaking off?
13: Wow. Yeah, we have been incredibly lucky. We've seen not one, not two, but 3 icebergs. And they are vast. I think the first one that we saw was about 76 kilometers long and about 45 kilometers wide. And then in our next cruise, we came across A23A. When you're on the ship, as far as the eye can see, left and right is just a wall of ice.
12: That sounds incredible. Also kind of a bit scary, because it's kilometers of ice coming towards you, right?
13: Yeah, it is scary. And there is a minimum distance that you have to keep away from that iceberg, because if anything falls off, you've got a tsunami that can come towards you, or the ice can come back up and hit the ship. I think it was a really surreal moment the first time that we came across the A23, because there we were standing on the Sir David Attenborough ship with this iconic amazing person embodied in the ship. And by the way, he also appears on the tannoy of the ship.
14: That's so great.
13: Sometimes you'll hear his voice say, warning, there'll be a fire drill. It's quite surreal.
14: And you're like, oh, it's fine. It's David. It's very calming.
13: It's amazing. But as we were standing on the ship looking at this iceberg, it was this surreal moment of here we are on this ship with this iconic person standing at this most amazing view, and a pod of orcas just appeared, and they were swimming in front of the iceberg. And the iceberg has these beautiful cave systems in front of them, and then you had these gorgeous black and white glistening bodies just bobbing around, playing in the waves. Yeah, really surreal.
14: I feel like I'm talking to someone who really loves her job, which is great. Thank you so much.
13: Thank you for having me, Marnie. It's been an absolute pleasure.
0: So, inspired by Sir David Attenborough, we've discovered why some people get to blow out the candles on their 100th birthday cake. We've found out about a jellyfish that never gets old, and we've just heard about what it's like to live on Sir David Attenborough. Still to come on the show, we'll be unwrapping the science behind landslide prediction, we'll be finding out about the speed of sight, and I'll be discovering what new research on edge species has to do with Sir David. Stay with us.
15: 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Mostly cloudy skies this evening with a chance of showers after midnight, lows in the mid-40s.
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0: Coming up after the news, more science inspired by David Attenborough's 100th birthday. We bring you tales from listeners and broadcasters who've worked with Attenborough and shine a light on the latest attempts to build an early warning system for Nepal's deadly landslides. Plus, if a fifth of the diversity of flowering plants are at risk, how do ecologists know which plants to protect first? That plus more coming up shortly.
18: BBC News with Janet Jalil. President Trump says he'll have a long conversation about Iran with the Chinese leader Xi Jinping when they meet in Beijing later this week. He had postponed his trip to Beijing by 6 weeks to focus on the war with Iran, in the apparent expectation that it would be over before he met Mr. Xi. The British Prime Minister Keir Starmer has defied calls to resign as he battles to retain his job in the face of growing dissent within the governing Labour Party. The Prime Minister has received support from allies, including his deputy David Lammy. Four junior ministers have resigned from the government. The chief executive of OpenAI, Sam Altman, has told a court in California that he was increasingly unsettled by Elon Musk's demands for control of the company. He also denied Mr. Musk's claim that he broke an agreement to keep it as a non-profit. Britain says 10 more people who may have been exposed to the Hunter virus will be flown to the UK to complete their self-isolation. None of them have shown symptoms. Tens of thousands of Argentinians have marched in Buenos Aires and other cities to protest about budget cuts to universities. Students, teachers and opposition leaders took part. President Lula da Silva has announced a new initiative to target organized criminal groups as he seeks to take on powerful gangs in Brazil. Israel has qualified for the final of this year's Eurovision Song Contest in Vienna. Chants of Stop the Genocide could be heard as the Israeli singer, Noam Beitan, sang in the first semi-final. And at this year's Cannes Film Festival, the director of The Lord of the Rings, Peter Jackson, has been honoured with a Lifetime Achievement Award. It was presented by Elijah Wood, who played Frodo in the trilogy. BBC News.
0: This is Unexpected Elements from the BBC World Service. I'm Marnie Chesterton in Cardiff in the UK, and this week I'm joined by...
1: Chavi Sachdev in Mumbai, India.
0: And...
2: Tristan Artone in Helsinki, Finland.
0: This week we are mainly marvelling at David Attenborough's 100th birthday. Happy birthday, Sir David. But in this show, we always make space for a story that might have received fewer headlines than the birthday of Britain's, I'd say, favourite person.
1: I think it might be.
0: Chavi, you are up this week. What have you got? So this is under the radar, story that hasn't got the headlines. And as you may know, I will give you a totally arbitrary bonus, extra big piece of birthday cake if you can link it to David Attenborough.
1: So I can link it actually to the fact that it's under the radar. Not really to Sir David, unfortunately, because everything I can come up with 100 is like dire and depressing. So I'm not even going to try. I was in Nepal late last month, and I was going to do a story on an early warning system that alerts people to landslides.
0: Okay. And landslides are pretty common in Nepal, right?
1: Mm-hmm. Yes, absolutely.
0: Is that because of steep terrain and heavy rains?
1: That's exactly it, Marnie. So every year, somewhere between 40 to 200 lives are lost because of landslides. And there's also cattle and structures, infrastructure. When I was traveling, I saw so many roads that had been reinforced because there'd been a landslide, or there were places where it was evident that there had been a landslide and it was still not really cleaned up from last year's monsoon. And in 2015 was the big one that everybody talks about. It was caused by a 7.8 magnitude earthquake, and 250 people died. And it's a very, very big deal. Landslides are very important all over the world, but in Nepal, an early warning system could potentially save a lot of lives.
0: And when you say early, how early are you talking?
1: So I don't have that answer in hours, but in terms of notice, it's been enough that in many cases, people could even relocate their larger livestock and move them as well as the humans to a designated safe spot. Scientists at Tribhuvan University in Kathmandu started looking into it directly after the 2015 earthquake. And in 2018, they came up with a very local adaptation to landslide warning systems that are used elsewhere. And what they did is they basically melded together a bunch of different instruments and sensors, including an extensometer, which is something that records displacement and movement of the ground, plus a rainfall gauge and a vibration sensor and a soil moisture sensor and GPS. So all of these together put their inputs into a microcontroller, which acts like the system's brain. And then it's all wired to a threshold, which when it's crossed,
0: sets off some sort of alarm.
1: Exactly. A loud siren goes off. And in some places, an SMS appears on your phone. But there are three problems. One big one is that the sirens are not being maintained because funds have been diverted to other projects that are even more urgent. And then there is some early warning, but often it's not early enough. So things can change in a minute, right? If there's a cloud burst. And then even more concerning, there's new research published by the University of Melbourne scientists in Australia who found that the safe zones where people are evacuated to are sometimes on even more dangerous fault lines or terrain than the places that they are monitoring and need to be evacuated.
2: And how did they figure that out?
1: By accident, actually. So the University of Melbourne researchers got access to data from a European satellite. And this one bounces radar off the ground and it can map the terrain in really fine detail. The satellite, which is called Sentinel-1, just happened to fly over this part of Nepal in just the right way. And the images that it mapped happened to reach the lead scientist, mathematician Antoinette Tordesillas, and she was able to run AI through this data. And then she was able to tell the mayor the bad news, which is that the place everybody was being evacuated to, the designated safe spot, was actually not safe at all. But there was also good news, because with this mapping, she was able to tell them that the high school was actually safe and they could change the place that people would be relocated to. And she was able to do this because they looked at the physics of how the slopes fail, along with all this amazing satellite data.
14: So what now?
1: So right now, the Australian team is collaborating with the same Nepal team that had deployed the earlier warning system with local modifications for the terrain. So they're using all of the on-ground sensors, as well as this new set of data from the satellites. And then they're overlaying all of it to make predictions on how much the slopes are changing on things like the fault lines. And then the pilot study will finish when the monsoons are over and they'll be able to find out how many lives they've saved. The previous system has actually saved more than 400 lives since it was deployed, because they've been able to move people out of what were then really massive landslides. So they're hoping that during the monsoon this year, they'll be able to do even better.
14: Thank you, Chavi, for a story that definitely was under the radar, Nepal's landslide early warning system. Good to hear that it's saved some lives already. And just a reminder to listeners that this is a David Attenborough-themed episode of Unexpected Elements, and you can email us on unexpected@bbc.co.uk, and our WhatsApp number is +44 330 678 3080. Or you can write to us. I love a postcard. And fun inside science fact. Did you know that if you want to get hold of David Attenborough, you can't email him? You have to send him an actual mailed letter. And I have multiple colleagues who were like, oh, what do we do? What do we do? Panic, panic. How do we write a letter? And they've got responses from him, and they absolutely treasure their responses. So
1: that totally clocks.
14: Yeah, spreading joy. If that appeal to the written word has moved you to write to us, our address is Unexpected Elements, BBC World Service, Cardiff, CF10 4GA in the UK. Of course, we love reading all of your emails and messages on this programme. And last week, we asked if you had any stories or anecdotes about Sir David. And we also reached out to some people in the extensive BBC network for their stories. To start things off, we have a voice note from Helen Scales, a marine biologist, broadcaster and author.
19: A few years ago, I wrote a book about the Royal Institution Christmas lectures, in particular the ones about the natural world. So, of course, I had to include the 1973 lectures by David Attenborough. And his series was about the language of animals. So I watched back his lectures, the film, I wrote the book, and I got in touch with David to see if he might be so kind as to write an introduction, and was so thrilled when he said he would. And in fact, the note that he wrote for me is something of a confession. And he says that essentially he tried to back out of doing the lectures. He wrote to the BBC to say he wanted to break his contract. The BBC did eventually persuade him to give the lectures, and if you get a chance to watch them back, you'll see they are really charming. The animals don't always do what he expects. The mice don't respond to the squeaks of their mother. The porcupine won't come out of the box without being lured with a trail of bananas. I think my favourite moment is when David comes out with a ring-tailed lemur in his arms, the lemur called Tammy, and feeds him some grapes while he discusses how lemurs use stinky smells to communicate with each other. Luckily, they don't do that actually in the room, but it's just this really lovely interaction between David and Tammy there in front of the cameras. Yeah, it's really gorgeous.
14: So the reason Helen told us that he was unsure about doing these lectures is because they're televised live, and he was worried about all the animals misbehaving. So, you know, they say never work with children or animals. And the absolute irony of this is that who was the person who made the decision that the annual lectures ought to be broadcast live? Yes, it was Sir David Attenborough, back when he was controller of BBC Two.
2: Real editor vibes there.
14: Yeah. Now, we've got another correspondence from Andrew Wilson, who's worked on the sound for wildlife documentaries for, I know, for 40 years, including the iconic David Attenborough series, Blue Planet and Planet Earth.
20: I think we were recording narrations for the original Blue Planet series, and he was coming down from London, where he lives, but he was running a little bit late, and I was just waiting in reception with a cup of tea in my hand, and saw him coming down the road, so I opened the door to let him in. And just as he came through the door, there were a couple of students the other side of the road, a couple of young girls walking up towards the university. And they spotted him and went, "Oh, look, it's David Attenborough," and sort of waved. And, you know, he turned and gave them a smile and a little wave back. And he came through the door and I said, "Why doesn't that ever happen to me?" He looked at me like I was mad and he said, "Well, you've either got it or you haven't." And I thought, yeah, you have got it and I really haven't.
2: Oh, poor sound guy.
14: Poor sound guy.
1: Oh, it's just behind the scenes. But his sound is amazing. Isn't the music just always terrific? It's really, really lovely.
14: So we've had a lovely email from listener John. Tristan, can you read this one?
2: Sure. John writes, "I can recall that about 70 years ago, I was watching, transfixed, an episode of BBC's Zoo Quest, where Sir David was in Komodo Island, Indonesia, searching for the island's infamous dragons. He used a dead goat as bait. I was alone watching the TV and could not ask my parents where he actually was, but I knew that it was somewhere exotic. About 65 years later, I traveled to Komodo Island with my partner and her niece. They were born and brought up in Java, Indonesia. Perhaps Sir David had a much greater subliminal impact upon my life than I could have ever imagined all those years ago."
14: Oh, that is lovely. If anyone is inspired to tell us any more anecdotes, then I've given out the details several times, but thank you to everyone that wrote in, including Randy in Rochester, who gets a special mention because a couple of weeks ago we had a frog-themed episode, and he writes, "You talked about frogs and you asked listeners to send you letters from countries that have frog stamps. Well, I just had to write. I love to write, and I have lots of stamps to use up."
1: Ooh, so, oh, wow. Look. He really used up a lot of stamps. 1, 2, 3, 4, 5, 6.
14: So the stamps on this letter include 2 ornate chorus frogs, a blue spotted salamander, and an American kestrel. So full points to Randy. Do keep all of those emails, messages, and letters coming in. Next up, do all animals see at the same speed? That's after this.
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14: Our listeners don't just send in their emails and messages, they also send in questions. And being a helpful bunch, we try to find them answers. It's time for Ask the Unexpected. And we have a question from Adam in London on a surprising variation in the natural world.
28: I was recently researching some information on peregrine falcons and was surprised to learn they see at a different speed to us humans. This was a new concept for me. I did not realize there is a speed of sight. My search results online indicated we humans have a range of seeing speed. I wondered if you might be able to provide some light on the speed of sight. Do individuals have a fixed speed, or does it vary? And what induces variance, if so?
14: Thank you for your question, Adam. So is there a frame rate, I guess, to how we see? And
0: Why does that vary if it varies? Okay, to answer, we reached out to Dr. Clinton Harlem, who researches the speed of visual perception in humans and animals at Trinity College Dublin. And he began by telling us what exactly the speed of sight is.
3: So speed of sight is basically how much visual information you can process over time. So usually we measure that in sort of frames per second. And that's kind of like how a computer monitor works. So it refreshes at a certain rate and our eyes do the same. So that all has to do with the brain and the neurons and how fast visual information gets sort of sent to the brain and how the brain then acts on that information. And it all has to do with how you live in your environment and how you have to interact with it. If you live in a very dynamic environment and you need to be very maneuverable and very fast, then of course you also need to be able to see very fast.
0: So, animals have a frame rate for processing visual information, which is affected by the way each experiences the world. Clinton told us that peregrine falcons can see 2 to 3 times faster than humans because they need to effortlessly track and catch fast-moving prey. Their visual processing goes up to 129 frames per second, while ours sits at around 40 to 60 frames per second. So there is a range to human speed of sight as well, but what causes it?
3: So it does vary, and there are a lot of things that can affect how fast we see. So when you think about all the external factors, they all have to do with what it exactly is that you're looking at. Are you looking at something very far away or close by? Or is there a lot happening in this visual scene that you're looking at, and are all of these things moving or not? But also what color this specific thing is that you're looking at, and whether you're looking at it in bright daylight or in the dark. And then on top of that is all our internal things that are happening as well. So if you're a little bit tired, for instance, then our nervous system tends to get a bit more sluggish. So we see a bit slower. And the same thing happens after you've had a couple of pints. But it also varies quite a bit from person to person. And there are certain diseases, especially things like things that affect the nervous system, or brain damage, that can all affect how fast you see. But there's also a lot of variation just in normal, healthy people. And generally, that doesn't really mean much in day-to-day life. So we're still trying to figure out if seeing things at a certain rate actually means you're better at something, for instance, or not. One of the areas where you probably would see a difference is in these very, very elite level things where these selection pressures for the best performance and the best reaction times are really strong.
0: Thank you to Clinton Harlem there, and thank you to Adam for your question. Listeners, if you have any questions and you'd like the Unexpected Elements team to have a stab at answering it, the email address is unexpected@bbc.co.uk, or you can send us a message or a voice note to WhatsApp. It is +44 330 678 3080. So, Sir David Attenborough turning 100 has not gone unnoticed by our colleagues over in news, which is good because that means that we can pick the news peg of David Attenborough's 100th birthday for this entire show. But it does mean that there's quite a lot of Attenborough-related content on the airwaves at the moment. And when I was listening to the radio earlier this week, I caught a discussion of his influence on a group of wildlife documentary makers who'd worked with him. And this was on a BBC World Service programme called Outside Source. So here's wildlife documentary maker Victoria Bromley.
4: David has been a witness in his lifetime to the very quick change to where we've arrived at today. And as I say, he has a very deep understanding of that. But he, again, still has this approach of, excitement, of curiosity. He's certainly not somebody who's afraid of new developments. He's very excited by technology and new approaches. And it's something that's also defined his career. He's seen what's possible.
0: And wow, the changes that he must have seen over his century. And that was the big thing that struck me is what must he have seen? Not just seen, but shared with us, highlighting the life cycles and the threats facing other species that share the planet with us. In wildlife conservation, animals get the lion's share of the attention, pardon the pun. But according to research that's out this week by the Royal Botanic Gardens Kew and the Zoological Society of London, the world's flowering plants are in serious trouble.
5: So this report shows that just over a fifth of the evolutionary history of flowering plants or angiosperms is at risk of extinction, and that just under 10,000 species are considered edge species or species that we should prioritise for conservation.
0: So that is one of the co-authors, Dr. Felix Forrest, who I didn't even notice is a case of nominative determinism until my producer Alice pointed it out. Well done, Alice. So Felix has calculated the genetically distinct plants, the ones called edge, and as he said, a fifth of them around the world are under threat. So why is that a problem?
5: So edge species is a species that has, that represents a lot of evolutionary history that is unique to it. It could be the sole representative of a fairly ancient lineage. But edge species is also a species that is threatened. So it's like edge is two components. So it needs to be a species that is isolated on the tree of life and that is threatened. It's been shown that if we protect a certain proportion of evolutionary history, we've also increased the chances that we're protecting the various features of biodiversity. And among those features are the things that we as humans are using, like for food, for medicine, etc. So by protecting more of that evolutionary history, we increase the chances that we're protecting the plants that we use right now, but also the plant that we could be using in the future. For example, a plant that might have a cure for a particular cancer or a source of food that could alleviate malnutrition in parts of the world.
0: So there's a lot to lose, but identifying the edge plants gives conservation scientists a list of priorities, what to focus on first.
1: So what exactly is being saved, though, and where?
0: Oh, everywhere. I mean, this is global efforts. So Mozambique, Mexico, Nepal, where you just were, Chavi, Mali, Philippines, India. I did ask Felix for his favourite tree, and it's something that they only just discovered over a decade ago, and it only grows on the top of mountains in the cloud forests of Honduras, and genetically it's incredibly distinct.
1: That's very cool.
0: I know. Also on the list of edge plants, they've got something called the Titum arum, which is a large, I mean ridiculous, like 2 meters tall plant that flowers once every 5 years, and when it flowers it stinks like a corpse. Another one of the edge species is a plant called the Wollemi pine. And it's not only a conservation good news story, which is a rare treat, but it also brings us back to David Attenborough.
5: The Wollemi pine is something that was known only from the fossil record up until the mid-1990s, when it was by chance rediscovered in the Blue Mountains of Australia. So it was a complete surprise to find that species still alive, because it was known only from the fossil record. So there was a big program to try to propagate them and distribute them across the world. And one of the first one that was planted outside Australia was the one that was planted by David Attenborough. And you can still find a specimen. It's a beautiful specimen. It's not too far from the orangery at Kew.
0: And it's doing well.
5: And it's doing very well. Yeah, those trees are very happy in the UK.
0: So there you have it. BBC manager, wildlife presenter, 100-year-old and tree planter. Another string to David Attenborough's bow there. Can I just finish up with another clip from wildlife director Victoria Bromley talking about why Attenborough is such an inspiration?
4: What's so impressive is to think of all of his travels, all of his understanding of not just, you know, natural history, but also how our world has changed in the course of his lifetime. I think a lot of people, having seen the big changes, particularly since the 1950s and the impact that humans have had on our planet, bit despair. But what's very inspiring about David is he probably has seen more of the world than anyone. He has a very comprehensive understanding of the state of the world, and yet he still has hope.
0: That's a good note to end on. So, what have we learnt over today's birthday celebrations for Sir David Attenborough? Well, we've learnt that 100-year-olds may have extra special proteins that have helped them reach a great old age. We've learnt about the immortal jellyfish that can turn back into a juvenile. We've learnt about tiny Antarctic plankton that may lock up more carbon than the Amazon. We've heard about Nepal's landslide safe zones that might not actually be that safe. And we've heard why a peregrine's eyesight is just faster and better than ours. Tristan, Chavi, out of all of that lot, any favourite facts from today?
1: I think the speed of sight, it's just something I'd never thought about before.
2: Yeah.
0: Tristan, any favourite fact from this week's show?
2: It wasn't really a fact, but, you know, Chavi said that jellyfish cells never lock in their identity and that a nerve cell can become a hair cell. Like that image of the jellyfish with like the bowl cut haircut has been definitely floating around in my head quite a bit. So
0: it's such a good image. Like Beatles wigs in the sea floating around. Well, it's time to bring this party to a close. But before I go, I should thank my guests for turning up and being wonderful this week. I should also thank David Attenborough, even though, you know, he didn't come to this particular party, but this is part of, I'd say, a week-long celebration over different bits of the BBC as Sir David Attenborough turns 100. But for now, in Mumbai, India, thank you, Chavi Sachdev.
1: Mahatunan, I'm so happy to be here.
0: And in Helsinki, Finland, thank you, Tristan Artone.
2: Thanks for having me, Obaha.
0: So, party bags for all. I'm Marnie Chesterton. The producer was Alice Lipscomb-Southwell with Ella Hubber and Robbie Wojciechowski. Do join us next week for more unexpected elements.

0: Statues from ancient Greece, the Rosetta Stone, bronze sculptures from West Africa, some of the world's most prized artifacts, sit in museums thousands of miles from where they were made. To some, they're the shared heritage of humanity, preserved and seen by millions. To others, they're the spoils of empire, long overdue to go back home. I'm John Donvan. This week on Open to Debate, we ask, should museums repatriate cultural artifacts?
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2: I'm Layla Faldin, a bit behind on the news. 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
2: No matter what the headlines bring, we'll break it all down for you. 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
7: Good evening. I'm Jeff Bennett.
8: And I'm Amna Nawaz. On the NewsHour tonight, Defense Secretary Pete Hegseth faces congressional scrutiny over how much the war with Iran is costing Americans in the form of government spending and higher gas prices.
7: President Trump departs for China, what the meeting between leaders of the world's two largest economy could mean for businesses.
8: And Louisiana Republicans rush to redraw congressional districts after the Supreme Court wiped out key provisions in the Voting Rights Act.
9: And it does bring back that feeling from a long time ago, and it's not a good feeling.
10: Major funding for the PBS NewsHour has been provided by the ongoing support of these individuals and institutions, and friends of the NewsHour, including Kathy and Paul Anderson, and Camilla and George Smith. 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
2: Good evening. I'm Jeff Bennett.
3: And I'm Amna Nawaz. On the NewsHour tonight, Defense Secretary Pete Hegseth faces congressional scrutiny over how much the war with Iran is costing Americans in the form of government spending and higher gas prices.
2: President Trump departs for China, what the meeting between leaders of the world's two largest economy could mean for businesses.
3: And Louisiana Republicans rush to redraw congressional districts after the Supreme Court wiped out key provisions in the Voting Rights Act.
4: And it does bring back that feeling from a long time ago, and it's not a good feeling.
5: Major funding for the PBS NewsHour has been provided by the ongoing support of these individuals and institutions, and friends of the NewsHour, including Kathy and Paul Anderson, and Camilla and George Smith. The Gordon and Betty Moore Foundation, established to create positive outcomes for future generations.
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1: Welcome to the NewsHour. Defense Secretary Pete Hegseth testified in back-to-back Capitol Hill hearings today, where he faced bipartisan frustration about the Iran war and its rising costs.
2: With neither the Americans nor the Iranians softening their demands, the president left today for a high-stakes visit to Iran's chief ally, that's China. Mr. Trump will land in Beijing no closer to a resolution in the war he started, and with a ceasefire dangling on what he said yesterday was massive life support. Our Stephanie Tsai starts our coverage.
3: Defense subcommittee will come to order.
4: Amid a diplomatic deadlock with Iran, on Capitol Hill today, Defense Secretary Pete Hegseth didn't get specific about which direction the war might be headed next.
5: We have a plan to escalate if necessary. We have a plan to retrograde if necessary. We have a plan to shift assets.
4: Hegseth said the ceasefire President Trump yesterday called unbelievably weak was nonetheless still in effect. Even though military action is paused, the war's costs are mounting. That was a focus in a pair of congressional hearings today. The Pentagon's top budget official said the estimated price tag of the conflict had gone up substantially in less than 2 weeks, from $25 billion.
6: And so now we think it's closer to 29. That's because of updated repair and replacement of equipment costs, and also just general operational costs to keep people in theater.
4: In the Senate, both Democrats and Republicans expressed concern to Secretary Hegseth and other top military officials about the war and the soaring costs for American consumers due to the standoff in the Strait of Hormuz.
7: It seems to me that there's been a different plan almost

0: daily with dealing with this problem.
1: My question remains, how do we reopen the Strait of Hormuz to commercial shipping? If we control it, how do we reopen it? And your average American is seeing this at the gas pump every single day.
2: Whether progress is made in ending the war may hinge on a meeting in Beijing between President Trump and China's President Xi Jinping. China is Iran's largest oil customer.
3: I think the most influence is in President Trump's hands and what he decides to do, and he'll
4: well,
3: set
4: what
3: the terms
4: if, what
3: of how
4: if
3: this.
4: China stop
3: but
4: buying?
3: Ultimately, China has a lot of leverage, you're right.
4: Yeah, they do.
2: But Trump downplayed Xi's leverage as he departed for China today.
5: Do you think he needs to intervene at all with the Iranians?
6: I don't
5: do you think
6: he does,
5: can help
6: no.
5: in any way?
6: No, I don't think we need any help with Iran. We'll win it one way or the other. We'll win it peacefully or otherwise.
2: Iranian officials today said they were ready to resume talks, but not to acquiesce. Iran's parliament speaker, Mohammad Bagher Ghalibaf, posted on X, the longer they drag their feet, the more American taxpayers will pay for it. The president was asked about those rising prices outside the White House.
6: The only thing that matters when I'm talking about Iran, they can't have a nuclear weapon. I don't think about American financial situation. I don't think about anybody. I think about one thing. We cannot let Iran have a nuclear weapon. That's all.
2: Meanwhile, key players in the region are urging de-escalation and diplomacy. Turkish and Qatari officials said the Strait of Hormuz should not be used as a weapon amid the ongoing conflict and urged parties to return to efforts led by intermediary Pakistan to find a negotiated end to the war. But Pakistan's position is not straightforward, according to some on Capitol Hill. Senator Lindsey Graham addressed news reports that Pakistan is allowing Iranian military aircraft to park on its airfields.
7: I don't trust Pakistan as far as I can throw them. If they actually do have Iranian aircraft parked in Pakistan bases to protect Iranian military assets, that tells me we should be looking maybe for somebody else to mediate. No wonder this damn thing is going nowhere.
2: Another barrier in resolving the crisis, continued attacks between Israel and Hezbollah. The leader of the Iran-backed group, Naeem Qassem, said in a written statement today, "We will not abandon the battlefield and we will turn it into hell for Israel." Qassem called for Lebanon to withdraw from talks between Israeli and Lebanese officials set to resume this week in Washington. For the PBS NewsHour, I'm Stephanie Tsai.
8: Let's turn now to the economic impact of the war with Iran. The latest inflation report out today showed price increases for American consumers in April hit a three-year high, driven by a spike in the cost of gasoline. The Consumer Price Index, which includes energy and food costs, rose 3.8% year over year. That's according to the Labor Department. And that's compared to 2.4% in February, before the start of the war and the closure of the Strait of Hormuz. To unpack today's numbers, let's turn again to Heather Long, chief economist at Navy Federal Credit Union. Thanks for being here.
9: Thanks for having me.
8: So today's headline inflation rate is the highest we've seen since 2023, up half a percentage point from last month. What stands out to you in this report?
9: Inflation is a major problem again for the U.S. economy, and it's not just gas. We obviously are all feeling it as we go to the pump to fill up our cars, but it's also electricity prices. You mentioned food prices, everything from coffee to beef to a lot of vegetables are really up in price, some medical care costs, and don't forget those airfares have gone way up. So this is a broad problem, and it's hard for many to hide from. And the other thing that really stood out in this report is for the first time in 3 years, inflation is wiping out all wage gains. So you mentioned 3.8% inflation in the past year versus 3.6% wage gains. That means people are not able to make ends meet right now, a lot of Americans.
8: Yeah. When President Trump, as he said today, he said he's not prioritizing the economic impact to Americans as he negotiates with Iran. If the strait continues to stay closed or mostly closed, how severe could that impact become?
9: Well, we're already starting to see the preview of it so far. I mean, this data was for April, which feels already like a long time ago as prices continue to climb. I and many economists think inflation will probably hit 4% maybe in May or the June readings. And look, if we don't have a resolution to the Middle East conflict, then we could see potentially even higher numbers. But even, I think, Jeff, the most important point is even if we do get that resolution to the war, inflation will remain pretty elevated for the rest of the year. This isn't going away anytime soon, and I think consumers will continue to feel that squeeze of inflation being above their wage gains probably for most, if not all, of the year.
8: Inflation at 4% or higher, that's the expectation for the second half of the year?
9: Not the second half, for May or June, when we could hit that. But then inflation will continue to stay elevated, you know, probably above 3%, maybe in the 3.5% range. And so that's where it's going to eat up all of those wage gains, and people just really can't get ahead in an environment like that. You know, you can't just not eat your avocado toast or not go on to Disney and instead do a staycation in a tent in the backyard. That all sounds cute, but when the costs are rising of gas, of food, of the electricity, these are the basics. You got to pay those bills.
8: The president yesterday floated the idea of suspending the federal gas tax. There was also this idea of lowering tariffs on imported beef to ease food prices, but he pulled back on that amid pushback from domestic beef producers. Realistically, how much power does a president have to fight inflation in a moment like this?
9: Not a lot. President Biden learned that the hard way, and now President Trump and his administration is really grappling with this. There's not much they can do. Even the gas tax would need approval from Congress, so they can't just flip a light switch on that. And so that's his hands are really tied for a while, and unfortunately, obviously, people are really upset with the current situation that's going on. I do think tariffs is probably his easiest option. That's something he can do. And certainly a lot of Americans, as they're thinking about those Memorial Day cookouts and what they want to cook and looking at these prices for hamburgers and for steaks, would love to see a little relief.
8: Let's talk about the Fed, because Friday's jobs report was relatively steady, but the inflation number complicates this picture considerably. The president is pushing for lower interest rates, that we know. But with inflation running close to double the Fed's target, what does that mean for the incoming Fed chair, Kevin Warsh?
9: The outgoing Fed chair, Jerome Powell, probably has to leave a note on his desk for the new Fed chair, Kevin Warsh, and it probably has to say good luck in there somewhere. These are really tough situation right now. You know, the traditional advice for central banks in an oil price crisis is to kind of ignore it for a while, knowing that eventually it'll go away and prices will reset. The problem for the Fed right now is it's not just oil prices, as we were talking about. Those food prices are going up, some medical costs are starting to go up, the electricity prices. So they can't just totally ignore what's going on. What it really means for you, me, and everyone we know in America, it means that the Fed is on hold. Interest rates are going to stay the same probably for the rest of the year, although December's a long way away. So maybe we get one cut at the end of the year.
8: Heather Long, always great to speak with you. Thank you.
9: Thanks a lot.
4: The president is traveling halfway around the world for less than 2 days for that state visit to China, and he's bringing a host of top American executives with him. Talks there are expected to encompass the complex economic and security postures of both nations. Nick Schifrin is in Beijing for the summit, and he joins me now. So, Nick, give us a preview. What's at stake here?
10: Well, Amna, it's a cliche, but this is the most important bilateral relationship in the world. It'll help determine everything from the prices we pay to the apps we use to the fate of our alliances. And this is a summit, frankly, between two men who have centralized decision making. So as we'll talk about all week, there's national security concerns. Iran, of course, whether China will put pressure on Iran. Taiwan, will President Trump agree to delay an arms sale or even weaken diplomatic language over Taiwan? But the deliverables, as we call them, from this summit are really expected to focus on trade and investment. And that is a good thing, says Sean Stein, the president of the U.S.-China Business Council, who I spoke to earlier today in Beijing.
11: When the two presidents talk, good things happen. So we're quite optimistic that the two presidents are going to find a really good landing zone on a lot of different areas. So what both countries need more than anything else is they need stability. And I think having the two presidents talk is going to be an injection of stability that's going to help keep the relationship on an even keel that it needs to be, you know, for the next year or even beyond.
10: To that point, President Trump will come here with CEOs. That hasn't happened in decades. The U.S. is pushing announcements on boards of trade and investment. And at the summit or shortly thereafter, we expect the U.S. and China to announce deals over Boeing jets, agriculture, including sales of American beef and pork. And as we know, Amna, President Trump is always looking for that big number when it comes to investments. And so that's what we'll be looking for, that number, but also what he gives up or what concessions he may consider in order to get that number.
4: Nick, as you've been reporting, both sides have been pressuring each other economically over this past year. Does one side come in with more leverage than the other?
10: Well, I think both sides feel like they have more leverage than the other. The U.S. could always raise tariff rates, which have been reduced. The U.S. has maintained restrictions on semiconductors. And the U.S. believes that Beijing has overplayed its hand when it comes to its own export restrictions. But the fact is that China has weathered President Trump's tariffs, which have had a much less of an economic impact than Beijing feared. Beijing is now much more self-sufficient when it comes to technology, despite those U.S. export controls. And Beijing has found a real leverage point, and that is rare earths, especially rare earth magnets, which the U.S. and the rest of the world need, and China has a near monopoly on. And all of that adds up to an emboldened China and a rising group of Chinese advisors who are U.S. hawks, says Stein.
11: Just like the United States system has got, you know, pragmatists, it's got China hawks, it's got, you know, this whole spectrum of views. I think on the Chinese side, they've got their America hawks and their pragmatists and all that. And what it means is it means that the America hawks voice is growing louder on the Chinese side. I think the Chinese are feeling much more self-confident now than they were a year ago. I think they're no longer intimidated by tariffs the way they were. And I think that they're feeling more comfortable at their place in the world.
10: Now, that said, the U.S. is China's single largest trading partner, and China's economy faces serious headwinds. So, Amna, the focus here on Beijing, the language that we hear from Chinese officials and also the state nationalist tabloid Global Times, as they put it, quote, they are looking for more stability in a world undergoing turbulence and transformation.
4: Nick, the other big question is whether or not we'll see any cooperation on Iran, which is an ally of China's. What do you see?
10: Well, earlier today, President Trump said at first that he and Xi would have a long talk about Iran. Then he said that he doesn't need Chinese help on Iran. And then he said that Xi had been, quote, relatively good about Iran. Look, the bottom line, as you say, China is an important ally of Iran. They hosted Iran's foreign minister here in Beijing just last week. China has supported Iran's ballistic missile program and perhaps most importantly, provided an economic lifeline by buying Iranian oil. The U.S. has sanctioned small Chinese oil refiners that import that oil, but the U.S. has held back on some sanctions, including sanctioning bigger state-owned oil refineries that import that oil, and crucially, those Chinese banks that facilitate the transfer of Iranian oil to China. Of course, the U.S. wants Chinese pressure on Iran to reopen the strait and to make a diplomatic deal, but I'm not. You know, the U.S. has been asking China to use that leverage for years. And a senior U.S. official tells me that, yes, while China does suffer a little bit economically because the Strait of Hormuz is closed, it also thinks it benefits from the fact that the U.S. is bogged down in a war in the Middle East. And so it is unlikely that China's really willing to exert a significant pressure on Iran, even despite this summit, Amna.
4: All right. That is Nick Schifrin reporting from Beijing, China. Nick, thank you.
10: Thank you.
4: In the day's other headlines, the head of the Food and Drug Administration, Marty McCarry, is resigning after an uneven tenure at the agency. The surgeon and researcher made a name for himself in Trump circles as a critic of COVID-era health policies. But he frustrated administration officials and health industry executives alike over his approach to new vaping products and the abortion drug mifepristone. As he left the White House today, President Trump wished McCarry well, saying he, quote, was having some difficulty. McCarry will be replaced on an acting basis by Kyle Diamantes, the FDA's top food official. Meantime, in the UK, Prime Minister Keir Starmer is refusing to resign despite growing pressure from within his own party. In their weekly meeting today, Starmer told his cabinet, quote, the country expects us to get on with governing. That is what I'm doing and what we must do as a cabinet. At last count, some 90 labor lawmakers have urged Mr. Starmer to set a timetable for his departure following hefty losses in last week's local elections. Several junior ministers have quit, and the public remains frustrated over his handling of the economy. But some cabinet members have voiced their support, with one urging Labor Party members to, as he put it, take a breath. A Spanish passenger who was on the cruise ship at the center of a hantavirus outbreak has tested positive and remains in quarantine in Madrid. That brings the number of confirmed cases to at least 9, with 2 more suspected cases.
12: Viruses do not respect borders. Our strongest immunity is solidarity.
4: The head of the World Health Organization says as of now, there are no signs of a larger outbreak, though more cases could emerge. On Monday, the last of the ship's passengers finally disembarked in Spain. It's now sailing back to the Netherlands to be disinfected. 18 American passengers are back in the States and are being monitored by health officials. The Justice Department announced criminal charges today against the operators of the ship that crashed into Baltimore's Francis Scott Key Bridge 2 years ago. Officials laid out the charges against Synergy Marine and Synergy Maritime, along with the ship's technical supervisor, at a press conference this morning. They include conspiracy and obstruction of an agency proceeding, among others.
13: As alleged, the bridge was struck and collapsed because those who were responsible for the ship's operation deliberately cut corners at the expense of safety.
4: In March of 2024, the ship called the Dali lost power twice and slammed into the bridge. 6 construction workers were killed. Maryland officials say it will cost as much as $5.2 billion to replace the bridge, which would then open to traffic in 2030. FBI Director Kash Patel pushed back today against accusations that he drinks to excess on the job and is at times unreachable by his staff. Appearing before a Senate budget hearing today, Patel called the allegations unequivocally, categorically false. When Senator Chris Van Hollen pressed Patel about a report in The Atlantic that included instances of his drinking, Patel fired back, referencing a visit Van Hollen made to El Salvador last year to visit the mistakenly deported Kilmer Albrego Garcia.
14: Unlike your baseless reports, the only person that was slinging margaritas in El Salvador on the taxpayer dollar was a convicted gangbanging rapist.
15: Director Patel, come on. These are serious allegations that were made against you.
4: There is no evidence Van Hollen engaged in any inappropriate behavior while in El Salvador. Albrego Garcia has not been convicted of any crimes, but is facing human smuggling charges in the U.S., which he denies. Director Patel is suing The Atlantic over its reporting. A mayor in Southern California plans to plead guilty in the coming weeks to acting as an illegal agent for the Chinese government. Eileen Wang resigned as mayor of Arcadia yesterday. That's a suburb of Los Angeles with a large Chinese-American population. The 58-year-old has been charged with 1 count of acting as an illegal agent of a foreign government after she shared pro-Beijing articles online. Wang could face up to 10 years in prison. Her lawyers say she is sorry for the mistakes she's made. In the corporate world, eBay is rejecting a $56 billion takeover bid by video game retailer GameStop. The online marketplace called the offer, quote, neither credible nor attractive. eBay's market capitalization is roughly 4 times the size of GameStop's, and many on Wall Street had questioned the financing of the deal. Shares of GameStop fell today, while eBay's stock rose more than 2%. Elsewhere on Wall Street, stocks ended mixed as technology shares cooled. The Dow Jones Industrial Average managed a slight gain of around 50 points, but the Nasdaq fell nearly 200 points. The S&P 500 also ended lower on the day. And the annual Eurovision Song Contest kicked off today, with Israel's participation striking a dissonant chord. In the host city of Vienna, some demonstrators called on countries to boycott the contest. Spain, Ireland, the Netherlands, Slovenia, and Iceland all chose not to send contestants. Part American Idol, part World Cup, Eurovision is now in its 70th year, with singers and bands from 35 nations representing their home countries. Last year, an estimated 166 million people tuned in, more than the Super Bowl. This year's winner will be crowned on Saturday. and Memphis Grizzlies forward Brandon Clark has died. Clark was a first-round pick in the 2019 NBA draft and earned all-rookie first-team honors in his first season. He spent his entire seven-year NBA career with Memphis, though injuries limited his playing time in recent years. Last month, Clark was arrested for speeding and possession of a controlled substance. He was later released on bond. The NBA and Clark's agency confirmed his death today, with the Grizzlies calling him, quote, an outstanding teammate and an even better person. They offered no details on how he died. Brandon Clark was 29 years old. Still to come on the NewsHour, we report from a frontline Ukrainian city threatened by Russian occupation for a second time. Artificial intelligence raises questions about the costs and benefits of a college degree. And a food historian joins the NewsHour podcast to explain why so many children are picky eaters.
16: This is the PBS NewsHour from the David M. Rubenstein Studio at WETA in Washington, headquarters of PBS News.
8: There were several developments today in the ongoing redistricting battle. Missouri's Supreme Court cleared the way for a new map supported by President Trump that could net the GOP an additional seat in Congress. But in South Carolina, efforts to redraw that state's map stalled after that state's Senate failed to reach the required two-thirds majority. Five Republicans joined Democrats in opposing the proposal. And in Louisiana, lawmakers there are pressing ahead with a new redistricting plan just days before the state's now delayed House primary elections. All of it comes as the U.S. Supreme Court has continued to narrow key protections in the Voting Rights Act. As Liz Landers reports for our Race Matters series, once the lines are finalized in Louisiana, the political consequences will be measured not only in red and blue, but also in black and white.
17: Whose house?
18: Protests outside the state capitol echo the heated debate inside as lawmakers deliberate over how political dividing lines are drawn.
19: Shut it down!
20: This is the Louisiana State House. The Senate and Governmental Affairs Committee here has started the process of redrawing the congressional maps in this state. Hundreds of people have shown up for the public testimony.
18: Just a couple of weeks ago, the U.S. Supreme Court struck down Louisiana's congressional map. The conservative justices narrowing the Voting Rights Act and a provision protecting minority voting power when states draw district lines, as Louisiana did when it carved out a second majority-minority district in 2024. That sent state lawmakers back to the drawing board, where they may eliminate one or both of the seats, both held by black Democrats. A map like this would give U.S. House Speaker Mike Johnson, whose Louisiana seat they'll protect, a better chance of holding on to his Republican majority and gavel next year.
21: And I think all states who have unconstitutional maps should look at that very carefully, and I think they should do it before the midterm.
18: The fallout from the Supreme Court's decision isn't limited to Louisiana. In the days that followed, Republicans in Alabama, Mississippi, South Carolina, and Tennessee began the process of shifting districts in their political favor, joining an unparalleled mid-decade redistricting fight. That is the potential to net 10 or more seats for the GOP in November. Back in the Bayou, the state's primary elections were already underway when Republican Governor Jeff Landry declared a state of emergency, suspending the House races so new boundaries could be drawn. In the past, new maps would often take effect for the next election. But Landry told 60 Minutes Louisiana couldn't wait.
22: The highest court of the land says the map that you have is unconstitutional, so we don't have a map under which our voters can vote on. If anybody has a grievance, take it to the United States Supreme Court.
18: Just outside the crowd of protesters, Jonathan Davis, a small business owner involved in Republican politics, says the race cancellation is weird, but the court's decision was overdue.
23: I would look at that as this was supposed to happen previously. We should have gotten rid of the racist districts a long time ago and made sure that people could have equal representation among the voters.
24: How are you?
18: On the other side of the political aisle, Democratic Congressman Troy Carter is waiting to see if a new map will erase his base of support.
25: Are you worried that you're going to lose your seat?
26: No, I'm not worried about me at all. I'm worried about us.
27: Director of Security.
26: This is not a singular battle. This is about the people. African Americans should have the right to choose the person of their choice to represent them. But that means you can't just come in and summarily crack us up, break us up.
28: So now we move backwards.
0: with a Supreme Court decision that will go down as one of the most racist rulings in our nation's history.
18: For voter Leona Tate, the civil rights movement isn't just history, it's memory. She was 6 years old when she enrolled in what had been an all-white school in New Orleans. She and several other young black students became the first to desegregate a New Orleans school.
1: I had no idea what racism was at that time, but I knew by third grade that it was the color of my skin that made a difference. I just can't believe that it's still happening 66 years later. It's cheating to me. That's how I feel. It's really cheating, you know, and it's really illegal, you know.
0: It does bring back that feeling from a long time ago, and it's not a good feeling.
18: The state's congressional map has been challenged and changed several times recently. After the 2020 census, legal battles ultimately led to the creation of a new majority-minority district, District 6. Democratic Congressman Cleo Fields was elected to that seat in 2024.
3: You've been hosting a number of town halls here in your district. What are you hearing from voters?
5: I mean, voters, first of all, they're confused. The election had already started, and ballots had already been cast. Over 100,000 early vote ballots had been cast. Over 40-some thousand had already turned their ballots in. That's the number one thing I try to deal with, you know. Is the election on? Is it off? All these lawsuits, what does it mean?
18: Fields told us he's not interested in running against Carter if state house mapmakers draw them into the same district. He places blame for the redistricting arms race squarely on President Trump and argues Republicans are twisting the Supreme Court's ruling for their political gain.
5: It didn't say you had to suspend the elections, that's for sure. And it didn't say you, Representative Carter's district, had any problems. And the third thing it did not say, it didn't say you could not draw a second majority black district.
18: Fields has seen this show before. In the 1990s, he was a congressman for Louisiana's 4th congressional district. That was also redrawn, and he lost his seat in 1997.
6: For him, it's Groundhog Day. 32 years later, he's facing the same thing he did in the mid-90s. But the more things change, the more they stay the same.
7: This is Jim Engster, and welcome to Talk Louisiana.
18: Jim Engster has spent his career covering Louisiana politics.
3: What have you heard from callers and people that you speak to in Louisiana? Are people supportive of this decision, or do they think that it is confusing or potentially unfair or even racist?
6: All of the above.
18: Engster walked us through Republican leaders' calculus as they draw new maps. He says the GOP can safely create a 5-1 map. 6-0 would be a bit riskier. The Supreme Court's ruling prevents dividing districts by race, but party is fair game. And here, blue and red can functionally produce the same map as black and white.
6: In Louisiana, about 80% of the white people are voting Republican, and about 90% of the black people are voting Democratic. So it is nearly impossible to separate race from partisanship.
18: Governor Landry defends the Supreme Court's decision and distinction.
22: You cannot say that we are all created equal and that states must treat everyone equal under the law and then allow a law to sort people based upon race.
18: He's hoping the Supreme Court's decision will mark the end of a decade's worth of near constant legal fights over political maps. Leona Tate doesn't see the fight of her lifetime ending anytime soon.
24: You've been fighting this fight for a long time. Is that tiring?
0: It can, but it has to be done. It has to be done. And I feel like I was chosen to do this, you know, so I can't give up. I can never give up.
18: The new map hasn't been drawn yet. The suspended elections don't have a new date. But if history is any guide, there are likely more political and legal fights to come. For the PBS NewsHour, I'm Liz Landers in Baton Rouge, Louisiana.
4: As Russia prepares to launch a new large-scale spring offensive, one city just 15 or so miles from the front line is preparing for the worst. Control of Izyum is vital for Ukraine, strategically linking the Kharkiv region to Donetsk. Izyum was occupied by Russian forces for 6 months in the spring of 2022. Ukrainian forces liberated it and exposed brutal Russian war crimes. Now, that threat of occupation is again all too real. Producer Amanda Bailey in Izyum and Nick Schifrin report.
27: In eastern Ukraine, a frontline city once again braces for battle.
2: Azum's streets and buildings are covered with hundreds of miles of nets to try to protect from Russian drones, as the city's scars remain unhealed. Everywhere here, there are painful reminders of Russian bombardment and a brutal six-month occupation in 2022. Perhaps more than any other city, Izum today combines Ukraine's pain from its past with fear for its future. Russian troops and the front line are only about 15 miles away, and Russian missiles strike next to residents' homes. Serhiy Saltovsky has lived here all his life. These days, he fears he may have to take his family and leave.
9: We are always talking about the front getting closer. It's difficult to imagine testing your destiny again. I don't know how you could overcome it twice.
2: This former school is the scene of his suffering. During the occupation, Russian soldiers took over the building and one day brought him inside.
9: I was tortured with electricity in the basement. I was in there for almost 24 hours. They beat us up. They took us to the forest and pretended to execute us. They did whatever they wanted with us. The streets were full of dead bodies. We were not human beings for them. We were slaves.
2: One resident was enslaved in this shed, Alla, who counted the days of her detention by scratching them on the wall as Russian troops tortured and raped her. Others were slaughtered. In September 2022, Izum was liberated and revealed the depth of Russia's dehumanization. More than 1,000 people killed, more than 400 buried in a mass grave. For many victims, there were no names, no markers of lives lived, only numbers. And Russian occupiers forced Saltovsky to bury his neighbors' bodies.
9: I try to forget, but it's very difficult because it's stuck in the soul. From time to time, the memories and images just appear. If you haven't lived through occupation, it's impossible to understand what we live through.
2: Today, the crosses mark no bodies. They're instead standing reminders of Russian war crimes. It is a living memorial and a hope that Ukraine can ensure never again. The bodies have now been reburied properly, although some are still unidentified.
10: You understand that behind every grave is a human life. The overwhelming number of these dead are civilians.
2: Oleksandr Kovalev is the region's lead war crimes investigator and was one of the first on the scene in 2022.
10: It was terrible, to be honest. It's hard to describe in words. There were also people who were executed. Some were kept in torture chambers. A lot of these people are people who died as a result of an airstrike on a five-story building.
2: Killed in that strike, entire families, including six-year-old Olesya Stolpakova, her older sister, eight-year-old Sasha, both their parents and maternal grandparents. Their bodies buried in the mass grave, their likeness drawn on the building where they died. Across the city during occupation, residents labeled their doors with the words kids, people, a desperate plea for humanity that the invaders denied. Today in Ukraine, there is a collective trauma that does not spare its children, even during this holiday to welcome spring.
11: The explosions are getting louder and louder, and the front line is getting closer and closer, so I don't know what is next for us.
2: Yulia Nesova moved to Izum after being displaced three times. She's worried that the war will force her and her family to flee yet again. And yet, her daughters try their best to celebrate this holiday, which marks new beginnings. And Nesova knows that kids need space to be kids and enjoy Slavic traditions together.
11: They've been doing online school for 4 years now, so it's important for them to still socialize and communicate.
2: For Azum's residents, the daily drumbeat of life is a kind of defiance to the doom of the front line just outside the city's walls. Izum is known as the city of heroes for what it survived, and communal support is an antidote to trauma. The facade of Izum's women's center is still crumbling from a 2022 Russian strike. But inside, psychologist Natalia Noshenko runs art therapy classes to help heal invisible injuries. Tatiana Shapovalova stayed in Izum through occupation with her then 6-year-old son. Their wounds are still deep.
8: My son is a very strong person. We went through hell and he's so brave. I'm always checking in and asking, how are you?
2: Today, she and her son have decided never again to risk those horrors. And so they will leave if the threat comes too close to home.
8: I don't want to stay here if there's real danger, because it's my child's life and my responsibility. Half of my stuff is already in boxes.
2: 56-year-old Larissa Yerohina has lived here for 2 years. Her village, Bohuslavka, was first occupied in 2022, with Russian troops destroying much of the settlement. Ukrainian soldiers liberated it, but now it's under siege again.
8: Our whole street is destroyed. My home doesn't exist anymore.
2: She shows photos of her home the day she evacuated and what it looks like today, reduced to rubble by a Russian strike.
8: There was a kitchen there, and this was the house.
2: Grief for a home and life shattered by war is heavy. And so now she needs to create a new home. The drawing says Izum, a safe space. An adopted home that provides her support.
12: We are strong. Everything is going to be okay. We will overcome it. Everything is going to be okay.
2: Resilience, yes, but here even soldiers appeal to the divine for protection in this once captured city facing an uncertain future. For the PBS NewsHour with Amanda Bailey in Izum, I'm Nick Schifrin.
13: Commencement season is underway around the country, but this season's celebrations come at a sobering moment for many public colleges and universities confronting major challenges: funding cuts, attacks from the Trump administration, and declining enrollment prospects. For their part, students are facing steep loans and too often dicey job prospects, especially in this era of artificial intelligence. That's led many to openly question whether a college degree is even worth it anymore. Economics correspondent Paul Salmon visited the state of Michigan to find out how some schools and students are approaching this question. It's part of our series, Rethinking College.
14: Anyone else feel like their college degree was absolutely not worth what they paid for it?
15: No. This is a feeling that's all the rage on TikTok.
16: I'm literally 22 years old and jobless. That college degree, I guess, means nothing because I've literally been applying to jobs for 6 months.
15: And thus a prime charge against higher ed these days.
17: I truly believe that going to college only set me back farther from the goals I wanted to achieve and where I wanted to be in life.
15: The cost of a degree just too damn pricey, given the iffy benefit of a job today, much less a job tomorrow.
27: On the scale of 1 to 10, how worried are you about going into the world of work now?
28: I'd give it an 8 as of now.
27: 1 to 10?
28: Probably about a 7 or 8. The larger climate for entry-level jobs right now is really hard and scary as somebody, like, as you're graduating or anticipating graduation.
15: And yet these are students at Michigan State University, where the president, Kevin Guskowitz, boasts
29: 93% of our graduates over the last 5 years have been placed before they graduated in either a first job or to graduate school.
15: At much smaller Eastern Michigan University, the same job anxiety.
27: How worried are you on a scale of 1 to 10?
30: I'll go with a 7. I know Eastern will hold like career fairs and everything, but it's not necessarily guaranteed, so you just never know.
27: How scared are you on a scale of 1 to 10? 1, no fear at all. 10, terrified.
30: I would say I'm at like an 8.5, like really high. Yeah, it's all very scary to me.
15: Didn't used to be this way, of course. A wage premium for a college degree has far outweighed the cost for as long as anyone can remember. Those with a degree earning $1 million or more over their lifetimes compared to folks with just a high school diploma. But nowadays, the question has become, is the education worth the price?
1: It was my cheapest option, so.
27: How much does it cost?
1: I come here for under $4,000 a year.
15: Compared to a national average all-in of about $27,000 at public universities, out-of-state costs nearly double. So a stratospheric price tag, as much as six times the price of the BA at my school back in the 60s, inflation-adjusted. The main suspects, major growth in specialized programs and the personnel to support them, part of what's been called administrative bloat. There's also the amenities arms race, rec centers, food courts, climbing walls. But most significantly for major public schools, years of cuts in federal and state funding, all of which has led to an affordability crisis and declining enrollments at places like Eastern Michigan, not to mention schools now going extinct. So what's a university president to do?
29: We have to adapt with the changing landscape of society and of the various industries that higher education has to serve.
15: For Michigan State, that means reaching out to its 550,000-person alumni base and asking them what skills are most important for the modern workforce.
29: Bring alums to the table, create a think tank group, and learn from them about what it is that would be attractive to them if they were going to hire an alumnus.
27: So the focus is on hiring, on getting jobs for grads.
29: It is, and creating internships are so important today, so much more than ever before.
15: Brendan Kelly, the newly installed president of Eastern Michigan University, agrees.
3: Landscapes change, and the businesses that are serving those landscapes have to change with them. Higher education hasn't done that very well. Our business is rooted in the student and then has to be connected to their participation in the economy after graduation.
15: A favorite example of the president's, student Megan Davis's ankle brace project.
3: And I said, so was it successful? And she goes, no. I said, why are you so excited? She goes, because now I know that won't work.
5: It wasn't necessarily a failed project. It was an experimental project just to see what would happen. I learned it didn't work for this specific patient, but it could work for someone else, so it was good research. Any research is good research. I also liked that our program was completely in person, so I was here since the beginning. My full 2 years were in person, and I was able to get hands-on right away.
15: But even here, the economics are getting worse.
6: The Department of Education has put caps on federal student loans for graduate programs.
15: In, Professor Nathan Kern says,
6: professions such as nursing, physical therapy, orthotics and prosthetics.
27: That's your field.
6: That is our field. They've taken away the professional degree designation. So now we're considered a non-professional degree.
15: Pricier loans for students due to Trump administration restrictions. For the schools, federal funding R&D cuts, even funding cuts at the state level.
3: The state does make an investment in EMU every year, absolutely. But if you go back to the 1970s, it was a very different ratio. Now, states just make much less of a contribution than they used to.
15: Now, there is one more major critique of higher ed that needs to be acknowledged, long made by conservative scholars like Peter Berkowitz.
7: Universities had begun to lose their way a long time ago, and over the last decade, we've seen even stronger attempts to regulate speech.
15: This is a critique the Trump administration has adopted as a reason for punishing universities by defunding them, further exacerbating, obviously, their economic woes.
7: We now confront a problem of viewpoint diversity on campuses, and from my point of view, a broken curriculum.
15: Which is why Berkowitz also slams DEI.
7: Even where DEI sprang from honorable motives, in practice, diversity, equity, and inclusion has meant race-based allocation of benefits, and it's meant imposition of a progressive orthodoxy.
15: It will come as no surprise that some folks think this is right-wing orthodoxy, like USC professor and researcher Sean Harper, who defended DEI before Congress last year.
19: I stand on more than 50 years of evidence, highly credible research published in my field and in others that consistently shows that all students, not just students of color, not just women, not just queer students, but all all students benefit from being educated in a diverse and inclusive educational environment.
15: So what do students we talk to say about DEI and woke?
0: I don't think that it's more about being woke or not. It's just like, can you see different perspectives without getting mad and understand their viewpoint? You don't have to agree with it.
28: I don't think it's an indoctrination in any sense of the word. I don't particularly use the word woke.
4: Kind of just tired.
28: Yeah.
19: What?
4: It's tired and it doesn't really describe anything. I don't really know a lot of people who seriously use it to describe anything at this point.
15: To which Michigan State President Guskowitz adds,
29: the world we're living in today, it's so polarizing, and we're heading down this path where everybody's digging their heels in, and where are we going to be in a decade from now? So I think we do have a responsibility to model civil discourse.
15: Is it unfair of critics to say that American universities are left-leaning because of their faculties?
29: It is. It's not the faculty that are quote-unquote indoctrinating students. Most studies show that more conservative students feel as if their voices are stifled, that they're being censored by their peers. What we have to do a better job of is creating the classroom environment where all voices can be heard.
15: Sounds fine in principle, but ideology is far from the main problem of higher ed in today's economy, the cost-benefit equation of going to college at all. For the PBS NewsHour, Paul Solman.
9: So, how did American kids become such finicky eaters? Our Settle In podcast asked that question to author and historian Helen Zoe Veit, whose latest book is Picky, How American Children Became the Fussiest Eaters in History. Here now is an excerpt of that conversation.
18: You go back to the 1800s, you say kids back then were eating like little omnivores, meaning they ate everything, rabbit and codfish cakes, deer liver, vinegary pickles. Why were they doing that? What was it about the time and the food that had them eating that way?
20: Yeah, I came to see the 19th century as this crucially important time. It's really the last moment in America where like childhood pickiness didn't even exist as a concept. They were playing outside more. They were doing physical chores. Most Americans lived on farms at the time, so farm children were just involved in the work of the home. They often walked to school, and at the same time, they weren't snacking much. So they weren't, there just wasn't much edible food between meals. So children would typically come to meals hungry, sometimes really hungry. You know, they hadn't eaten since lunch a lot of the time. Another thing that changed in the 20th century, too, was milk drinking. So starting in the early 1900s, nutritionists started saying milk is the essential food of childhood. Kids have to have milk to grow. And by the way, they hadn't actually been drinking that much milk in the 19th century, because unless you lived on a dairy farm, you know, there wasn't refrigeration. It was hard to get fresh, unspoiled, uncontaminated milk. So milk drinking hadn't been that common in the 19th century, but it explodes in the 20th century. The recommendation is that kids as young as 2 years old drink a quart of milk. That's 4 cups of creamy whole milk a day. And it really tamped down appetites for meals. So kids, you know, would come to meals. They weren't exercising as much. They were snacking more. They were drinking large amounts of milk. And it really affected their ability to learn to like new foods.
9: There's so much fantastic, useful advice in the book as well that's based in history and in science. So this whole idea of sitting a kid down at mealtime and saying, you got to clean your plate, you got to finish the food in front of you, should that be a goal? Is that something parents should do?
20: I'll just speak for myself. I never said, you've got to clean your plate. But the idea that you should never tell a child to eat, or that children should always decide the quantity, that's not a long historical idea. I think parents often have a better idea than children of what an appropriate amount is. And if a child has eaten very little at a meal, I think it can be appropriate to ask them to have one or two more bites or three, depending on their age and what you see, especially if you're the parent and you know they say they're full and then 15 minutes later they ask for a snack. If you have that experience and you know your child, I do not think it is necessarily traumatic or bad to say like, hey, you haven't had dinner yet. You know, you need to have two more bites and then we'll call that dinner.
9: Okay. If a kid doesn't want what's on offer at the table, should you offer them something else?
20: I am more radical than most people today on this. You know, there are many pediatricians who say no, but you can offer them fruit. I stuck with the historical method, 300,000 years of human history, and I didn't offer them any alternatives. But again, my children never once actually went hungry. I would always offer them the same food warmed up if they got hungry later. It always worked with my kids.
18: Okay, is it ever okay to offer a reward for trying a new food or eating less popular food? Like, hey, if you finish your spinach, you can have a cookie. Mm-hmm. Is that okay?
20: Psychologists in the 1940s and 50s said, no, don't ever reward your kid. They'll associate desserts with love and rewards. That they just made that up. There was literally no evidence. There were no comparative studies. Europeans and Americans have been having desserts after dinner for centuries with good outcomes. So to say, you know, you can't have dessert until you finished your dinner, or if you finish your dinner, if you have two more bites, whatever you as a parent decide, you can have a snack afterwards, or you can have a gold star or a sticker. I think those are incredibly great tools for helping kids learn to like new foods. And there's literally no evidence that they're harmful.
18: And you can check out that full episode of Settle In on our YouTube channel or wherever you get your podcasts.
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18: And I'm Amna Nawaz. On behalf of the entire NewsHour team, thank you for joining us.
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7: I'm Dr. Anthony Lizerwitz, and this is Climate Connections. Cross-country skier Julia Kern recently wrapped up a busy race season that included the Olympics and the Cross-Country World Cup. But in the off-season, she does not stop training, nor does she stop thinking about climate change. Kern says warming winters are hurting her sport. In many areas, the snowpack is shrinking.
8: Now, most cross-country ski areas have to have some form of snowmaking capability to even be viable in the winter.
7: Midwinter thaws melt the snow.
8: All of my world championships that I've experienced have been really warm, slushy conditions where we're skiing in t-shirts some of the time.
7: And when it gets cold again, conditions can become icy. Kern says climate change affects her in the off-season, too. Last year, Canadian wildfire smoke blew into Vermont, where she lives. For a few weeks, the air quality was so bad that she could not train outdoors. Seeing this firsthand has motivated her to take action.
8: I have the privilege to have a platform, and so I want to use it.
7: She and other elite athletes are urging international sports organizations to phase out fossil fuel company sponsorships. And in June, she and other Olympians plan to meet with elected officials in Washington, D.C. to advocate for climate solutions. Climate Connections is produced by the Yale Center for Environmental Communication. 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
9: 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Mostly cloudy skies tonight with a chance of showers after midnight, lows in the mid-40s.
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1: Had mixed results Tuesday. Redistricting efforts appear to have stalled out in South Carolina, where state senators expressed concern that it could backfire. But in Missouri, the state Supreme Court Tuesday upheld a new map backed by Trump, ruling that a public initiative putting the question on the ballot would not stop the new map from taking effect this fall. In Alabama, Republican Governor Kay Ivey has announced a special primary election for four congressional districts after the U.S. Supreme Court cleared the way for Alabama to use a map that had been blocked by the courts. The Eurovision Song Contest launched today in Vienna, Austria. NPR's Chloe Veltman reports on the geopolitical rifts that are casting a shadow over this annual extravaganza now in its 70th year.
2: The 2026 Eurovision entry from Israel, performed by Noam Bitan, is sung in three languages, English, Hebrew and French, to both reflect the artist's multilingual background and potentially increase the song's international appeal. Five countries, Iceland, Ireland, the Netherlands, Slovenia and Spain, pulled out after organizers decided to allow Israel to compete. Pro-Palestinian protests at the last two contests called for Israel to be disbarred over the war in Gaza, as well as allegations it attempted to manipulate voting to favor its entry. The organizers are expecting both anti- and pro-Israel demonstrations in the run-up to the finals on Saturday. Chloe Veltman, NPR News.
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5: I'm David Lombardo, and this is WCNY's The Capitol Press Room, and we're turning our attention to education services, including college classes, available in New York's prisons and jails. And our guest is Trent Griffin Broff, founder of Success Map Initiative, whose work includes programs in youth and adult correction settings. Thanks for making the time, Trent.
6: Thank you for having me. Appreciate it.
5: So in recent years, there has been growing support from the state for higher education classes behind bars, with SUNY operating in 24 corrections facilities right now and planning to expand to 29 in the fall. As someone directly interacting with impacted individuals, how important are these opportunities, both in terms of the experience while incarcerated and for life afterward?
6: Man, I think it's extremely important. One, I believe that rehabilitation starts while you're incarcerated. And if we're talking corrections, then access to higher education provides better outlets for individuals upon completion. And so not only is it enhancing public safety upon release, reducing recidivism or the rate of returns, because now individuals have better job opportunities to have higher levels of income, which are sustainable for their families. But then in addition to that, while they're incarcerated, it actually builds a safer facility as well, because these individuals have less time to get involved in other stuff that's taking place inside of the facilities that could be negative. In addition to, we're seeing violence go down for individuals who are actually taking place in programming and things of that nature while incarcerated.
5: And it's my understanding that prison can be a depressing place. So is this something that people look forward to and yes, might keep their spirits up, keep morale up?
6: Man, I'm so happy you said that, because in all reality, prisons historically eliminate hope from individuals. And in the good book, it says, without hope, man will perish. And so in a lot of these situations, you're hearing people who are looking for programming. They're literally begging for programming to take place, especially with what had, with the strikes that had took place previously. It's really limited the opportunities for incarcerated individuals. And so I'm seeing in real time when

0: programming is provided or given, people are yearning for those opportunities.
1: Well, yeah, let's talk about your experience. What is the footprint of you and your organization? What types of facilities are you in? And what is, I guess, the range of classes that you provide?
0: Great question. So essentially, my story is going from felon to Forbes. I'm someone at 19. I put myself in prison with a 12-year prison sentence for narcotic sales. And when I say put, just meaning by the things I was doing. Like, I take full responsibility and ownership for putting myself where I was. And essentially, upon release, my story is I went from a janitor at a Marriott, worked my way up to operations manager within about 5-6 years, and then I transitioned and started my own transportation company. That company went on to have a lot of success in terms of what we were doing in the communities through transportation, combating poverty, but more so from the populations we were working with. In 2024, we were named the best place in the country for formerly incarcerated people to work. And so the footprint of Success Map came with the opportunity presented by Carm Basil, rest in peace, Carm. And he actually gave me a call one day and said, hey, Trent, you're thriving in transportation with populations that we just can't seem to win with. And he was like, would you be willing or ever think about training our staff on how to work with this population? And that opportunity led into us identifying, oh, more employers could benefit from these sorts of training. And so what we look like today are we're built on four pillars. One pillar being entrepreneurship, you know, me being someone who was the first, I believe, ex-felon to ever be named by the SBA as New York State Small Business Man of the Year in 2023. Then in addition to that, workforce development, so incorporating how I went from a janitor to a general manager, and then additionally higher education. And so partnerships with like SUNY, in which we do business boot camps. Individuals get 3 college credits for that, using that as a pipeline into higher education. And then the last portion to me, which is probably one of the most important, training the employers, training the frontline managers, training the HR leaders on the incentives on hiring these populations, and frontline managers on the best practices to actually have success with our populations.
1: Well, a lot to unpack there, but I want to start with the idea of partnering with either SUNY or private institutions to provide any sort of class experience in a correction setting. What sort of help or guidance do you get from these colleges and universities, and is there any big difference between the public and the private institutions?
0: Great questions. So what kind of help do we get from them? I think we're actually the ones who are helping them.
1: Okay.
0: And I say that because, like, just a month ago, we did a training for SUNY Potsdam. And basically what we did is we did a reentry simulator with the teachers who actually go in and they teach the students. In addition to that, the very next day, we went in the Riverview Correctional Facility, and then we hosted a workshop with the incarcerated college students on how to leverage their college degrees upon release. That was twofold. One, we got to help them, but then the teachers got to see how someone like myself facilitates a classroom with this population. And so it was a win-win that they got the lived experience of those individuals that they're teaching to be more empathetic and better leaders in terms of teaching them. But then they got to see how, you know, someone with lived experience runs classroom settings with other people who are currently incarcerated.
1: What sort of evolution, if any, do you see among professors who embark on this experience in prisons? Is there a high return rate, for example, or is this something where people do it once and say never again? I mean, what's the experience like?
0: I think from all of the teachers that I've talked to who've gotten to this space, a lot of them, they say that they really enjoy working with this population more than just the general students for a multitude of reasons. But the big one that I keep hearing the most are the students are really bought into. The second thing is there's no ChatGPT or Claude AI.
1: Sure.
0: And so now these students are actually being students in learning, and they don't have to necessarily watch over and see are they using technology to help them get that degree. And so I think the combination are those, a lot of teachers are gravitating towards that. And I think the evolution of continued higher education in prisons are going to be, I think you're going to see a lot more teachers who, once they get comfortable in the setting and understand what that feels like and looks like, once they could get past that barrier, I think they find that this student base is just a hungry student base. Like I said, individuals who really want it, who are happy to be there, and you don't really have to push too much. They're pushing themselves.
1: Well, what needs to happen then to make higher education in particular more accessible to people who are incarcerated right now? Is it just money? Is it logistical support? Is it buy-in from prisons? How do you expand the footprint of this? Because obviously SUNY is interested in it, as we see they're looking to grow by about 25% from the spring to the fall. But what's it going to take to expand?
0: I think all of the above, like you said. I mean, money, we all know it takes money to operate anything, right? And so I think money is a big part, but I also believe that there was money put in the budget for the first time for higher education in prisons. And so that's a win in that respect. I think some of the common barriers that I hear from individuals who are actually justice impacted or currently incarcerated comes down to, one, individuals who might have past debts, being they have some limitations when it comes to TAP and other funding like that. And so what we're finding is we have to first help these individuals get past that barrier. It's a very minimal barrier. All they have to do is be able to show that they can make on-time payments for 6 months, on-time payments, I believe, of $50, if that. And so we're working through some initiatives where we're hopeful that we'll be able to actually fund individuals so they help them get past that initial barrier so then they can go on and take college courses. On the outside, the biggest issues we hear are housing, transportation, and access to documents, let it be IDs, things of that nature that they would be able to utilize. And so I think those are common barriers that have been here for years on end. And I think it's just putting that heightened emphasis on trying to help individuals when it comes to housing and transportation and documentation needs.
1: Well, you mentioned that the state is now supportive of higher education for the incarcerated population, and this was something that was kind of normal decades ago and sort of fell out of fashion, and it's still something that is controversial because there are people, given the zero-sum game of our state financing, who say, well, why shouldn't this new student at a SUNY school get first dibs as opposed to this person who's behind bars? So what do you see as the reason to make that investment in the incarcerated population?
0: Well, I see one, I think it goes back to public safety and in addition to taxes, right? Public safety being that if we don't help individuals be able to climb the social economic ladder, 9 times out of 10, they'll repeat some of the same things they were doing to get to where they were back in incarcerated. Mm-hmm. The second aspect of that just being how important it is outside of the social economic standpoint, but also from the public safety standpoint. And so now if individuals aren't out committing more crimes and they're actually paying taxes, paying into the system, that helps us all as a country thrive. In addition to that, when I go back to taxes too, the second thought I'm thinking is in terms of them actually producing or putting into the tax system, we also have then the expansion of opportunities for other individuals. So it becomes like a pipeline. And I think one thing that I've been able to utilize through my story is people can see themselves as a part of my journey. And so the more winnings that we have from individuals coming home, getting into higher education, going on and starting career pathways or coming home and starting businesses and thriving that way, now people can see themselves doing it also. And I think that's probably one of the biggest changes I've personally seen with access to technology is when I was incarcerated, you seldomly heard of success stories from individuals who were formerly incarcerated. Now it's something people can see more and hear more. So I just think as you see it, then others can see themselves and then they could follow those same sort of pathways.
1: Well, do you encounter that sort of negative stigma around this 100%. For people who are connected to the prison system? Are there guards or educators who say, you know, I'm not into this? Or do you find that the people who are living this or seeing this are typically more supportive or are believers?
0: I think it kind of goes down to like just anything. You're going to always have some supporters and some people who don't. I think about a week or two ago, the Chancellor King, he put an article out where he was kind of announcing the expansion of higher ed in prison, and they mentioned some of the programming like our business boot camp that's taking place. And as I was reading some of the comments online, it was just like, I thought this was a positive story, but to hear people say stuff like, well, I guess I should have never sent my kid to college. I should have just let him go to prison so he could get a free education. And I'm just like, man, I get what you're saying, but at the same time, that's not the reality of the situation. And so I just think it's like anything else. You're going to have some people who support, and you're going to have others who don't.
1: And after a quick break, we'll continue our conversation about higher education available in New York's prisons and colleges with Trent Griffin Broff, founder of the Success Map Initiative. 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
1: I'm David Lombardo, and this is WCNY's The Capitol Press Room, and we're continuing our conversation about the higher education services available in New York's prisons and jails. And our guest is Trent Griffin Broff, founder of the Success Map Initiative, whose work includes programs in youth and adult correctional settings. When you think about the purpose of these classes in prisons and jails, do you see them just about the economic opportunities for these individuals moving forward and therefore focus on entrepreneurial stuff, focus on things that might be related to a trade, or do you see merits for a liberal arts education as well? Is there this emphasis that makes sense to have on critical thinking skills and redoing the classics, for example?
0: I see a lot of people who go into the liberal arts as a pathway, but I'm always trying to help people identify, go for something specific. Go find the niche, because as I tell them, the riches are in the niches. And so figure out the niche that you could really attach yourself to. Liberal arts is so tricky because it's a multitude of different now pathways that you could go in.
1: Sure.
0: But that also leaves hiring discrimination that could take place as well. But if you master a niche and you become really good at something in that field, you're going to be given an opportunity and you'll be able to skill yourself with that opportunity is what I kind of tell people.
1: Well, sticking with the idea of hiring discrimination, New York is in the process of implementing its Clean Slate Law, which is supposed to ensure that if you're applying for a job or other types of activities like housing, that the criminal background to a certain degree is going to be excluded after a certain period of time. What are your expectations for something like this? Do you think that's going to have a game changer on the economy, or are you skeptical about this being some sort of panacea when it comes to formerly incarcerated finding work?
0: I helped a lot of employers actually sign on to this initiative. I think it's a good starting point. That's what I look at it as, a starting point. I can't remember if it's 5 years or 7 years for it to drop off and you now it doesn't show. That 5 to 7 year gap is already proven that someone who has stayed home for 5 to 7 years, the rate of them returning is already minimal.
1: Sure.
0: And so what I would like to see that take place isn't a closer time period to where we see higher rates of people returning to incarceration.
1: When they really need that job.
0: That's when they need it the most, 100%. So I think it's a good starting point, but I look at it as just that, the starting point.
1: And do you offer any sort of advice or guidance for people who have been behind bars and they're going on that job interview? I mean, yep. Do you help them try to navigate that inevitable question if it comes up? Or but maybe if it's not a direct question, maybe hints and innuendo?
0: 100%. So literally, I just did a workshop. I brought in Mike Miller from GOLUP to the Youth Detention Center.
1: I was hoping it was basketball player Mike Miller.
0: Okay. Yeah, I wish I had that one. Maybe Pat Riley, if you're hearing this, you know, send Mike our info.
1: Sure.
0: But so Mike Miller from GOLUP, and he's one of the top executives, and I brought him in. and what we talked about was workforce. And that was one of the questions that came up. How do you navigate that question? And so we teach that. I actually was texting someone this morning who has an interview today, and I was giving them some advice around that question specifically. And the big thing is we always tell them, don't lie. Like, it's better to be forefrontful.
1: Sure.
0: But not to give too much information on paper. If it's a yes or no question, just answer it with a yes or no and leave it at that and give yourself the opportunity to explain it in more details during the interview process, as that being the best practice. And so we teach that. That's part of our, we have a mentorship circle. So when individuals are released, we're able to be there and help guide them in whatever, if they're going into higher ed, if they're looking for a workforce, then we work with them on how to get there and help them address questions like those on the applications.
1: Well, I want to come back to the experience within prisons, because you mentioned earlier the availability of classes and programs more broadly have been impacted over the last year plus following the illegal prison strike by guards. And then we had a loss of staff that got fired. They're using the National Guard, mm-hmm. and they have a very limited role, though.
0: Yep.
1: How has the status quo impacted the ability to provide higher education in prisons right now? Are you hearing or seeing directly a real problem?
0: I definitely have been seeing and see it as a real problem. I will say it looks a little bit different when you're talking about county jails.
1: Sure.
0: And so in county jails, what we're seeing, because we do this in a couple of county jails around the state, they have better handle of their staffing. And so programming is kind of taking place as normal.
1: Mm-hmm.
0: The other big thing, though, is in county jails, there's not a lot of programming. And so it's a lot easier to also incorporate and keep programming sustainable. When you start talking about docs, now that's a totally different beast in itself, because the programming takes place multiple times throughout the day. They have multiple levels of programming. And because of any kind of staff shortages, you see programming getting pulled. And so what I've seen is facilities are being very strategic around what programs they want to bring in or what programs they're starting. And they're really leaning into the programs that they feel are the most effective. And so Green specifically, we've been doing our business boot camp workforce development programs there, I want to say about 3-4 years now. During that strike, we had to stop. Obviously, we had no access into the facility, but we were one of the first 2 or 3 programs that they brought back in partnership with the higher ed. And our program right now has over 300 people on the waiting list, the largest waiting list they've ever had for any program. And I believe that's twofold. One, I think the word spread on the facility of how good of a program it is and the benefits it has. But then two, I just think people are eager. They want to get this information. They want to do programming. And so again, the strikes have definitely hindered in docs what happens and what's available for programming. 100% I've seen it. But I've also seen how we have to get creative and utilize the tablets and the digital resources that individuals have available. I found that's one way to really help be able to provide programming, because now you don't need as many staff to be present for when programming takes place. And so again, we're just thinking outside of the boxes, trying to bring something unique and different to the table, because we do know this is a real issue because we still see it.
1: Sticking with resources, the physical resources, do you find that the incarcerated population has access to the relevant books or tablets? Or, and you're shaking your head no, so expand on that.
0: We live in a digital age. Inside of most facilities, they're still using the same trainings that they were using when I was incarcerated, before I was incarcerated, maybe in the 80s, right? And these same issues still exist, but we live in a new world. And because of that, yes, the tablets are helpful. It teaches an individual a little bit on how to use a tablet, an app here or there. There's a lot of great programming that can take place on a tablet, but it's still very limited. And so like what we do through our workforce programming and the digital side of it, when we do it virtually, we're able to do simulations of utilizing Zoom and Teams for employment. We know that people nowadays need to know how to use a job board. They're not teaching you how to use a job board while you're incarcerated. They're not teaching you how to use your calendar on your phone to schedule your meetings so that way you don't miss it. And so these are the things that we're teaching through our workshops when it comes to workforce development, because we know we're in a digital age. How can we be teaching you to still use pen and paper if no one is using pen or paper?
1: Sure. And lastly, just as someone who has both experience behind bars and now interacts with this population as they emerge, George, I'm curious if you have any thoughts about the state's effort to reduce the use of solitary confinement in recent years. Is that something you have any thoughts or feelings about?
0: I think there's two sides to that coin. One, this becomes, from the CO standpoint and the facility standpoint, comes down to the safety of the officers and the incarcerated population. And what I'm hearing on that side of things is there's no accountability. So now someone can do something to someone and there's no real accountability. They might be put into segregation for a couple of days, but they know there's only a limit to, and then they could come right back out and repeat the same offense again. On the other side, though, and the side that I know pretty well, is the effects of what isolation does to someone from a mental standpoint. What does that look like? These are individuals who are going to be released back to society at some point and now have been isolated for years inside of a cell by themselves, and what effect that has on an individual. And so I can see and understand both sides of the coin, and I just think they haven't come to a solution that fits everything. And I just don't know if there's a one-size-fits-all solution in a conversation like that. And so I really, that's honestly the best that I could really say when it comes to that. I just don't know if there's a one-size-fits-all, and I think that's going to be something that they'll continue to have to navigate.
1: Well, we've been speaking with Trent Griffin Broff, the founder of Success Map Initiative. Trent, thanks for visiting us in the studio.
0: Thank you. Thank you for having me. I appreciate you.
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1: I'm David Lombardo, and this is WCNY's The Capitol Press Room, and we're returning our attention to the state's effort to limit the carbon emissions from air conditioning and refrigeration practices. We previously heard from State Senator Chris Ryan, a Syracuse area Democrat, who wants to delay New York's restrictions on certain refrigerants and align the state's phase out with federal timelines. For more on the environmental perspective, we're joined remotely by Richie Kaur, Senior Advocate for Super Pollutant Reduction with the Natural Resources Defense Council. Thanks for making the time, Richie.
6: Hi, David. Thank you for having me on.
1: Well, I want to start our conversation with the environmental risk from hydrofluorocarbons, which have traditionally been integral to residential and commercial cooling operations and are the subject of broad restrictions from state environmental regulators. Can you walk us through how they contribute to global warming and why they are such a big concern?
6: Sure. David, I think you mentioned this in your interview with Senator Ryan, too, that hydrofluorocarbons, or HFCs, are highly potent greenhouse gases. So pound for pound, these gases trap hundreds to thousands of times more heat in the atmosphere than CO2. For example, 1 pound of the refrigerant that is used in the supermarkets, some of the supermarkets today, is called R404A. Each pound of that traps as much heat as 4,000 pounds of CO2 emitted into the atmosphere, which is what makes them super climate pollutants, which was also in my job title that I work on reducing super pollutants. Originally, these were developed as replacements for ozone depleting chemicals, so the chlorofluorocarbons, hydrochlorofluorocarbons, and as those were phased out, HFCs were brought in as replacements. They don't harm the ozone layer, but they're really, really damaging to the climate still because they trap a lot of heat. And in recognition of this danger that they pose to the climate, the HFCs are actually also under a global phase down now. It's a global phase down under that same treaty that was developed to phase out the ozone killing chemicals. It's called the Montreal Protocol. And we are now, have been since 2016, under a global HFC phase down. We're also under a federal phase down, which largely aligns with that global phase down. Now, you mentioned they're used as coolants in our refrigerants. So back then, those chemicals were used largely in aerosols. But yeah, today, the primary use of these chemicals, HFCs, is as refrigerants or cooling agents inside our refrigeration systems, inside our air conditioners, and inside our heat pumps. They are the chemicals that actually transfer heat from one place to another. It is ironic that the primary use of these super warming gases is actually to cool us down. But that's precisely the negative feedback loop that we have to break, because it is a vicious feedback loop that the things that are cooling us down are also things that are warming us up. And we have to find ways to move things that we can use in our air conditioners, in our refrigeration systems and heat pumps that don't have this inadvertent impact on the environment.
1: Well, in addition to those federal and global efforts to reduce the use of hydrofluorocarbons, here in New York, state environmental regulators put into effect rules at the end of 2024 that are designed to phase them out. Can you talk about what that process should look like or could look like in terms of when they need to stop being used and what sort of alternatives are out there? Because I think there are some concerns about maybe a lack of alternatives and a lack of cost-effective alternatives.
6: Yeah, so let's talk about what New York is doing. So New York is essentially building on that federal floor of the HFC phase down, which is something states have done for a long time and should be allowed to continue to do. In fact, just a little bit of a story from the past, the CFC phase out that I talked about back in the 80s and 90s, when those ozone depleting substances were first phased out, that action actually started in the states. And the federal government then took that and built upon that. That often happens because, you know, states, just like they are the laboratories of democracy, are also the laboratories of good environmental policy, where certain things that we can see coming, we can start to address that at the state level and then build the momentum to be adopted at the federal level. Now, there is a phase down of supply at the federal level. What the state does is help the state's businesses and consumers transition away from stuff that will be soon be obsolete, so the old HFC refrigerants, in two ways. There are provisions that encourage recovery, recycling, and reuse of the old refrigerants. So we have the old equipment that still needs some of this stuff. And what the state is doing is putting in requirements that will encourage more recovery and recycling of the old refrigerants coming out of equipment that we're retiring right now. That, in fact, is a way to bolster the supply for the equipment that will still need it, the legacy equipment. And then the second aspect is to transition to alternatives when that old equipment is ready to be retired. And it's a when, it's not a push. When a consumer or an end user decides this equipment is old, it's too leaky, it's way beyond its useful life, I need to get rid of it. Then there are requirements where the refrigerant in the new stuff would have to be lower warming impact. And those are essentially the two primary legs. And ultimately, it's all about making that phase down more economically sustainable in the long run, because these are demand control measures. You know, you're no longer keeping yourself reliant on that supply of stuff that's soon going to get cut off. And you're getting better at recovering, leaking less, recovering more, reusing the old refrigerants that have already been produced. And then when it's time to transition to an alternative system, then move to a refrigerant that's more sustainable because it's less warming.
1: Well, before we move on, let me reintroduce you for listeners just joining us. I'm David Lombardo, and this is WCNY's The Capitol Press Room. And we're talking about the state phase down of a chemical used in air conditioning and refrigeration practices in New York. And our guest is Richie Corr, Senior Advocate for Super Pollutant Reduction with the Natural Resources Defense Council. So that plan sounds great in theory, and there's that, what, homage about, you know, we want to make God laugh, you know, tell him you have a plan, I guess. And what I'm curious about is, how does that plan compare to the actual challenges of everyday life when it comes to either the supply of HFCs that are available or the alternatives that we're looking for or just the infrastructure that people are going to need to potentially purchase in the future? I mean, does it seem like it's actually going to go that smoothly, or is there reason to believe there are going to be bumps in the roads the way we've seen, say, with the transition to zero emission school buses and like that price of the technology just not decreasing the way we might have hoped?
6: Bumps in the road of implementing any rules are normal. There is always a period of adjustment whenever a rule starts. Now, some of the early bumps in the road were this prohibition on using newly or on selling newly produced old HFCs. And that's what I mean by that is, I heard Senator Ryan's discussion with you, and he said it's a prohibition on those old refrigerants, period. Well, that's not true. I just want to correct that bit of information. What it is a prohibition on is you can't make that stuff new and sell new stuff. The old stuff, again, this is about encouraging recovery, recycling, and reuse. The old stuff is very welcome. It's not only permissible, it's actually encouraged under the state regulation, where you have these old equipment or old systems retiring out of supermarkets. You can pull the gas or the refrigerant out of them, clean it up, and reuse it in other stores. And that's happening nationwide. One of the big reasons is that prohibition has actually been in effect in California since 2025. So since more than a year now, the same prohibition has been in effect in California, and it's led to a rise in the amount of recovery and reclaim that's happening in the country. We, in fact, had one of the largest reclaims, refrigerant reclaim companies. It's called reclaim in the refrigerant world, but not recycle, simply when there are multiple components in the refrigerant. When there's more than one, you have to reclaim it. But the reclaiming company has talked to us, in fact, testified that the supply is increasing dramatically thanks to these market signals, and that there will be more than adequate supply as we go on, even to serve New York. And this is the point. The state regulations are about making sure that the changes that are coming, we're ready for them, we're preparing for them, and planting the necessary market signals for more recovery, more reclaim, more reuse, and then keep the pressure on so that the technology providers are thinking about the technologies and being supplied to the market. For supermarkets, for example, the technologies that need to be used in the future are already there today. They're in widespread use across the European Union. I'm talking about alternatives to HFCs like CO2-based refrigeration systems, you know, bad as a greenhouse gas, but compared to an HFC per molecule, it actually has a very small impact if you use it as a refrigerant, especially if you're keeping it contained. Use a small amount of CO2 in a refrigeration system. There are some other alternatives, widespread use in the EU, already increasing use across North America. So some of those alternatives for the largest commercial systems are already there. And these policy markers, these policy drivers help build up the speed with which these technologies achieve scale, because you're, you know, combining forces with other leadership states like California and actually Washington. Both of those states have state laws on the books that require some things very similar to what New York has done.
1: Do you feel like there is enough flexibility in what New York has proposed so that if someone is looking to avoid maybe an infrastructure upgrade, but they just want to make a fix that might get them a few more years, that's still an option? Or if they are looking to get something from out of state because maybe they're on the Pennsylvania border and that's convenient, that should be something that should be considered. I mean, what sort of flexibility do you feel like is built into these rules?
6: Yeah, I think that the New York rule comes with a dose of pragmatism and a safety valves baked in. So the first one is called a variance process. This is a process by which a business or an end user that cannot comply with the requirements can apply for different types of variances. One is impossibility. I just cannot comply. Here are the reasons. I can't find the alternatives. Two, force majeure, which is act of God. You know, you had a terrible natural disaster and now I can't comply for a while. And then the third is an economic hardship variance, where I'm a small business serving a disadvantaged community. The map for it doesn't pencil out for me. Here's my application. And the state has actually shown a willingness to grant those kinds of requests. There's a collection of equipment manufacturers that got together in one instance said, for this equipment category, we can't do this at this timeline. Can you give us some time? And the state has granted that. So there are safety valves baked in. There's also the state has used enforcement discretion. It's just said we'll defer enforcement by 15 months in the case of one sale of these two very high warming refrigerants in their newly produced form. Again, the reclaimed form, the recycled form is permissible. And like you said, somebody could, a technician can drive out of state, buy it there and bring it back and use it. Or somebody else who wants to use it could. We don't love that. But at the same time, again, these are practical possibilities that are there for somebody who immediately has a problem at hand. And the state has shown a great willingness to be flexible about these early hiccups, these bumps in the road that occur at the implementation of really any regulation when it first starts.
1: Well, lastly, with the minute we have left, what's the reason then not to just align ourselves with the federal rules and regulations? Why not just go at the same pace as the vast majority of states, which are going to be just following the federal timeline?
6: Yeah. So as I said before, the federal government sets the floor, not the ceiling. And I think any of us who are living in the United States today know that it's quite a shaky federal floor. And it would be unwise for any state to tie itself to that shaky, weak federal floor. Like I said, the whole program, even about phasing out ozone-depleting substance in the past, started in the states. That's where it took birth, and then it was scaled at the federal level. The same thing is playing out now. and we shouldn't stop it. We should build on it in an as pragmatic and progressive a way possible, because ultimately in the long run, being ready for the phase down and making the market ready for those alternatives that we will need tomorrow for sustainably cooling and heating our homes is important. And that's what these policy signals are all about. It's about being ready for that tomorrow where the things that are cooling us down are no longer warming us up. And we just need to move a little bit faster than where the feds are.
1: Well, we've been speaking with Richie Kaur. She's the senior advocate for super pollutant reduction with the Natural Resources Defense Council. Richie, thank you so much for making the time. Really appreciate it.
6: Thank you very much, David. My pleasure to be here.
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1: I'm David Lombardo, and this is WCNY's The Capitol Press Room, and we're turning our attention to the implementation of New York's groundbreaking Climate Leadership and Community Protection Act, which was adopted in 2019 to dramatically reduce New York's carbon footprint and foster the adoption of green energy. The law is under threat on multiple fronts, both in the context of state budget negotiations, where Governor Kathy Hochul is leading an effort to delay the implementation of rules and regulations that would actually lower greenhouse gas emissions in New York. At the same time, the State Public Service Commission is considering a petition that could undermine New York's renewable energy program, which was established as part of the state's 2019 law. For more on these moving parts, we're joined remotely by Julie Tai, president of the New York League of Conservation Voters, which filed comments on the questions before the state's Public Service Commission. Welcome back to the show, Julie.
9: Thanks for having me on, Dave.
1: Well, let's start with...
9: What day of budget are we on?
1: It's March, I don't know, 59th or something like that. I lose track with that type of math in my head. But I want to start with the state's renewable energy program, which is born out of the 2019 Climate Leadership and Community Protection Act. What is it that this program is designed to do, and why is it generating some pushback?
9: So the states required a variety of different reductions in clean energy to shift us away from fossil fuels and to renewable energy, right? So the particular part of the plan that's under assault at the commission is the requirement to have 70% of our energy, of our electricity, coming from renewable energy and 100% to be zero emission by 2040. And so some people are suggesting that it is time for us to take a pause on that. And we don't agree with that. We think it's misguided. We think it's poorly timed. And we think it's something that we're seeing projects coming online that are going to start making a difference in a much bigger, more meaningful way over the next couple of years that will really step up how much energy we're getting from renewables at that point in time, which is why we have put in comments to object to, moving forward with this petition at the Public Service Commission.
1: Well, what would be the substantive changes of modifying or suspending the program compared to the trajectory we're on right now?
9: So right now, we are trying to get onto much more clean energy, which, as we know, is much more stable, right? The NYISO has indicated, you know, already at the beginning of January that prices of electricity are up 25% just from the price of natural gas. That has gotten worse as we've gone into this war or not war, depending on how you define it, in Washington, D.C. But that is really driving the price of all fossil fuels across the board to be much higher and unpredictable, right? I can tell you how much the price of South Fork wind is going to cost you in 10 years. I can't tell you what the price of natural gas is going to be tomorrow. So this is something that is really, if we continue along this line and make a change to allow this further reliance on fossil fuels, as opposed to ramping up and making more diverse our energy supply, then we're going to continue to be on this roller coaster ride of unpredictability. And so this would potentially lessen the need for more renewables, which we know is something that is homegrown. It's going to provide energy independence and energy price stability, which we know will help get energy pricing to be much more in the background for people, where it was for a long time, right? So we don't think now is the time to be taking this this step. There's a lot of, again, energy projects coming online. We heard last week at my gala, actually, that CHIPE, the Champlain-Hudson Power Express, is about to finish their commissioning and come online, and they were delivering 32% of the city's energy needs for a portion of the week last week. That is pretty significant and will be a game changer for how much we rely on fossil fuels versus, in that case, hydropower. And then next year, we know that Sunrise Wind and Empire Wind are working away. They're continuing their construction, and those are going to bring in enough energy to power 1.1 million homes. So we want to make sure that those projects continue to move forward, because right now we spend about $50 billion a year on fossil fuels that predominantly is going out of our state, as opposed to investing in New York's economy and in New York jobs and in helping to deliver that energy stability that we need here in New York.
1: Well, what is the criteria or multiple criteria that the Public Service Commission should be considering from your perspective when determining what to do about this proceeding? For example, is this just a question about reliability and cost, or should they be thinking about things like the importance of going green?
9: So those are all things that actually the Public Service Commission is authorized to do. The climate law acknowledge that there might be situations. We're not at that point yet. We haven't hit a reliability problem longer term that is not already in the process of being addressed. We know that there are proceedings to address this as part of the Clean Energy Standard to look at what are we doing to help deliver clean energy. And there are things that we're hoping to see in the budget, for example, to reduce the cost of interconnecting solar and helping to boost more solar investments, which we are actually ahead of schedule on, unlike some of the other goals that we are a little behind on, and making sure that we're tackling those through the various proceedings that are already happening. So the Public Service Commission certainly has tools that they can be using to help deploy, you know, more clean energy and to help address some of the problems that may be slowing some of this uptake down. But we want to make sure that we're advancing those things first. And we know that there's a process already going on to look at how are we going to bring more clean energy onto the grid.
1: Well, before we move on, let me reintroduce you for listeners just joining us. I'm David Lombardo, and this is WCNY's The Capitol Press Room, and we're speaking with Julie Tai, president of the New York League of Conservation Voters. Well, you mentioned NYISO, the New York Independent System Operator, and the petition cites an October 2025 report from the organization about future energy gaps. And we've gotten more and more reports from the Independent System Operator about reliability concerns moving forward. What are your thoughts on their projections in the future? And do you take kind of the same alarmist view that they have, or do you think they're not accounting for the entire set of resources that New York might be able to tap into moving forward?
9: Look, their job is to make sure that we have a fairly substantial margin to deal with demand response, which is when the energy demand is the highest, making sure that we have enough electrons to fill the grid, right? And to protect us from having blackouts and major price spikes. We have seen already that renewables are helping on both of those fronts, right? We saw that in January when the price of natural gas was spiking because of the cold snap that we had, the very cold snap that we had, that actually the price of South Fork wind helped to reduce the prices, in particular on Long Island. We saw last year in the June when there was a major heat wave that distributed solar, that is rooftop solar and community solar, helped to reduce the price of electricity and helped to prevent us from having a blackout, you know, but they saved us about $90 million. So there are certainly more of those things, and some of them are harder for the NYISO to predict because of the way our system works. But one of the things that's going to be in the budget that I feel confident is going to be in the final budget, because it was all three parties' budgets, is money to get more people with smart thermostats connected to what's called the virtual power plant, where the state would be managing, or an entity would be managing people's thermostats a little tiny bit during those very high days, so that it reduces the pressure on the grid, and that would actually be the largest distributed demand response program in the country. That would help to reduce the amount of energy demand there is on the grid. There's no question about it. We need to be bringing much more renewables online, and we're seeing that start to happen. And I think we're going to see more and more and more projects coming online or starting to go into construction this year as the state is finishing permitting so that people can take advantage of the federal tax credits before they go away. Just as a reminder, federal government has decided to roll back tax credits that would make energy projects less expensive at a moment in time where the president says that we have an energy crisis. And further, now we have this moment where we're getting these major price spikes because of fossil fuels and our reliance on fossil fuels. So this is really a way for us to be getting much, much better shape on this front. And we believe that investments that are being made as part of the budget could be much more meaningful. Right now, the governor announced a $1 billion proposal for the Sustainable Future Fund that would be investing in projects like solar and reductions of making homes and buildings more energy efficient. We think that could be much higher. They could be doing $2 or $3 billion, and that would be delivering much more results for people in helping them actually get off of fossil fuels in the case of people who, for example, are on home heating oil or who are on propane, because we know that is much more cost effective for them to be on a heat pump, a high efficiency heat pump, than it is to what they're paying now for those delivered fuels to come to their homes. So yes, we agree that there are challenges and we need to build more energy, and we need to be investing much more in energy efficiency. And there's a variety of ways that we can be doing that. But there is no question in my mind that these major projects that are coming online, which for the further out projects, the NYISO can't count on yet because they're not finished being built, that is going to help address reliability. Similarly, the Propel project on Long Island will also help to significantly improve the reliability problems in the near term for the Long Island market. So Chippy coming online for New York City helps with the near-term reliability, and Propel coming online for Long Island will help their near-term reliability problems in very meaningful ways, coupled with additional solar projects and additional wind projects and energy efficiency. So there is a lot that we are doing and that we can continue to do to help us keep on track to getting more renewables online.
1: Well, with the 2 minutes we have left, I want to talk about the state budget, which you referenced, not done sure today and won't be done tomorrow. The governor is looking to delay having to implement rules and regulations designed to actually realize some of the state's greenhouse gas reduction goals. What do you see as the practical impact of pushing some of these rules and regulations down the road, say, 2 to 4 years potentially?
9: Well, I think what we heard her say last week was 2 years.
1: Initially, she was going for a longer window, though.
9: That may be, but what she said was the deal last week was 2 years. We would like to see these rules done in 2027 and have a program start in 2028 for the very reason that we're talking about now. Is like this, we're continuing to rely too much on fossil fuels, and this will be a program that would provide both carrots and sticks to help us move away from fossil fuels towards that more cleaner, stable energy that's going to generate hundreds of thousands of jobs, and it's going to reduce the cost of electricity for people in New York, and improve the affordability and the reliability of our grid with homegrown energy. So in my mind, we know that since this action in Iran started, we've spent more than $1.3 billion more than we normally would have in gasoline and diesel costs alone. That to me is a reason to help us move away from gas-powered vehicles and onto electric vehicles where the prices just don't fluctuate that much.
1: Well, we've been speaking with Julie Tai. She's the president of the New York League of Conservation Voters. Julie, thank you, as always, for making the time.
9: Thanks for having me on.
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11: 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Mostly cloudy skies tonight with a chance of showers after midnight, lows in the mid-40s.
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12: 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Our co-host Juana Summers takes us there. 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
16: Hello, welcome to Newsday on the BBC World Service with James Copnall in London and Anne Soy in Nairobi.
17: President Trump is heading to Beijing on the first visit to China by a U.S. leader in almost 9 years. Talks with his Chinese counterpart are likely to focus on Iran, Taiwan, and trade tensions between the two superpowers.
16: So, will China feel it has the upper hand as America grapples with its war in Iran?
18: Xi Jinping keeps on saying that the East is rising and the West is falling, and that we're now seeing changes unseen in a century. Well, what he's referring to is China's rise.
17: We're going to head to Iran too. How are people there coping with the possibility of a return to war?
16: And making bricks from the destruction of war. We will speak to two teenagers in Gaza who have won a major environmental prize. That's after the latest world news.
19: BBC News with Roisin Hasty. President Trump is on his way to Beijing on the first trip to China by a U.S. leader in almost 10 years. The main focus of his talks with Xi Jinping will be the tense trade relationship between the world's two largest economies. Before leaving Washington, Mr. Trump sounded optimistic.
20: He's been a friend of mine. He's been somebody that we get along with. And I think you're going to see that good things are going to happen. This is going to be a very exciting trip. A lot of good things are going to happen.
19: Stephen McDonnell in Beijing looks at how the Chinese are covering the visit.
3: Tonight there'll be celebrations. It's all going to be happening at the Great Hall of the People. They're taking Donald Trump to the Temple of Heaven. And then if we have a look at the media, so this is from the People's Daily. This is the mouthpiece of the Communist Party. This is page 3, all dedicated to the Trump visit. And if we have a look at this editorial, for example, Zhongmei Guanxi Budao Guochu, it means China-America relations are not going back to where they were. However, Neng Guo Yoiga Gung Hao the Wei Lai, but they can reach a better future. So while they're acknowledging the difficulties of the past, saying that this trip can bring about a more bright future despite all the headaches.
19: President Trump has lashed out at media coverage of the U.S. war against Iran, branding it virtual treason to say the Iranians were doing well militarily. His social media post came after the New York Times reported that Iran retained 2/3 of its missile stockpile. The British Prime Minister Keir Starmer is due to hold talks with his Health Minister Wes Streeting, a potential leadership rival, as he fights back against efforts to oust him. Dozens of MPs from the governing Labour Party have urged him to quit, but more than 100 others have backed him. Here's the BBC's Ian Watson.
21: The Prime Minister's allies are increasingly confident that under the rules for that leadership challenge, Mr. Streeting does not have enough support to mount that challenge. He would need the backing of 80 of his colleagues in Parliament. That's about 20% of the governing party's MPs. And they believe he doesn't have that level of support, even though some people had resigned their ministerial posts in order to back him. If that is the case, then no formal leadership challenge will be mounted and the Prime Minister will say, please go away and calm down and let's govern in the for the good of the country.
19: The chief executive of OpenAI, Sam Altman, has

is WSKG. 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
5: Good morning. The Pentagon has an updated financial cost for the war with Iran, $29 billion. And that does not include the price to repair facilities hit by Iran, which could take another $4 billion. It's Morning Edition from NPR News. China's control over important minerals gives it leverage in any trade war. I'm Leila Faldin.
2: And I'm Michelle Martin. As President Trump and China's Xi Jinping prepare to meet, a mine in Wyoming could give the U.S. enough rare earths to last decades. Also, how manufacturers in the U.S. and China are trying to adapt to whatever happens to their country's trading relationship. And in Fairbanks, Alaska, people are waiting for the single day when spring will be sprung. It's Wednesday, May 13th. On this day in 1973, in the first Battle of the Sexes, Bobby Riggs defeated Margaret Court 6-2-6-1. Billie Jean King avenged the loss later that year. News is next.
6: Live from NPR News in Washington, I'm Corva Coleman. President Trump is en route to China for meetings with President Xi Jinping. He's accompanied by several key business leaders, such as the CEOs of Boeing and NVIDIA. Trump will try to focus on reaching business agreements. The leaders will also focus on the war in Iran. China's a business ally of Iran's and buys most of Iran's crude oil. A new NPR Chicago Council Ipsos poll finds most Americans think U.S. tariffs have been bad for both economies and driven up consumer costs here. NPR's Frank Langfitt reports.
7: Alisa Kajiwara is a physical therapist in Greater Chicago. When she bought a Chinese-made board game, she noticed tariffs added up to $20 to the price.
8: I think the tariffs are bad. Making a worse deal for a country's trade does not mean we'll get more stuff out of it.
7: David Morgan lives in North Carolina and supports tariffs. Low-wage competition from China sank his furniture company.
9: Business dried up and we didn't have the orders. We filed Chapter 11 and sold off a lot of our stuff.
7: The poll shows most Americans see a potential solution: cut tariffs on China in exchange for China buying more U.S. agricultural goods. Frank Langfitt, NPR News, Washington.
6: The effects of the Iran war are driving up costs in the U.S. too. Before he left for China, President Trump said he did not consider Americans' financial situation when he's thinking about the war.
10: The only thing that matters when I'm talking about Iran, they can't have a nuclear weapon. I don't think about Americans' financial situation. I don't think about anybody. I think about one thing.
6: He added, if the stock market goes up or down a little bit, the American people understand it. But it's not the stock market that's hurting consumers. The government reported yesterday consumer prices rose in April 3.8% compared to the same time a year ago. Prices were up for many things, but especially gas. President Trump is expected to name David Ventrella as the next acting director of the Immigration and Customs Enforcement Agency, or ICE. NPR's Jimena Bustillo prepared this report.
11: Ventrella most recently worked for the department overseeing contracts between ICE and various detention facilities. He previously worked for ICE during the Obama and George W. Bush administrations. He left the agency to work for GEO Group, a private prison company that contracts with the federal government for immigration detention. The selection comes as leadership at DHS, led by new Secretary Mark Wayne Mullen, are looking to shift away from controversial surges of enforcement and build up detention and deportation capacity. Ventrella will inherit a much larger workforce, about about 12,000 new employees were added in the last year, and a bigger budget. Congressional Republicans gave ICE $75 billion last summer, about half to spend on detention space. Jimena Bustillo, NPR News, Washington.
6: On Wall Street, Dow futures are lower in pre-market trading. This is NPR.
12: This is WSKG. I'm Phoebe Taylor-Fuolo. Lawmakers in New York's Senate passed a bill this week to improve the state's automatic voter registration system. Under the legislation, people would be automatically registered to vote when they enroll in Medicaid or apply for things like a driver's license. Critics say the bill would lead to non-citizens being registered and could be a burden for state agencies. Supporters of the legislation say it contains safeguards to prevent that. The bill also passed in the Senate in 2024. It's now pending in the State Assembly. A New York State judge says Republican Nassau County Executive Bruce Blakeman can access public matching funds for his campaign against Governor Hochul. The New York Public News Network's Jimmy Vielkind reports.
13: A judge in Albany says that Democrats on the state public campaign finance board acted improperly when they barred Blakeman from getting matching funds. Board officials said Blakeman made a paperwork error, but Justice Denise Hartman ruled that the board should have given him a chance to correct his mistake. She gave him a week to do so. Republican State Committee Chairman Ed Cox praised Hartman's decision. He says it will give Blakeman a boost.
14: This makes it possible for him to, as the campaign finance laws were designed, so that he has he can have a full campaign.
13: Hochul isn't seeking public matching funds and already has more than $20 million on hand. In Albany, I'm Jimmy Vielkind for the New York Public News Network.
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11: I'm Scott Tong in Beijing, where trade is sure to be a topic when Presidents Trump and Xi Jinping meet. China has some leverage in rare earth minerals.
12: They've identified a weak spot with the president, something that is really important to him.
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14: I don't think about American financial situation. I don't think about anybody. I think about one thing. We cannot let Iran have a nuclear weapon. That's all.
9: And,
15: well, you told me that you love me.
9: As part of our celebration with the Smithsonian of America's 250th, the music known as the Piedmont Blues, coming up Here and Now.
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17: Live from NPR News, I'm Lakshmi Singh. President Trump has arrived in Beijing for a two-day bilateral meeting with Chinese leader Xi Jinping. NPR's Jennifer Pack reports it is the first time a U.S. president has visited in nearly a decade.
18: Trump was the last U.S. president to visit since 2017. And after all of the ceremonial pomp, Trump still launched a trade war with China. He imposed even more tariffs and sanctions last year when he returned to office. Chinese officials retaliated, and the two sides reached a sort of pause last fall. But it's fragile. The two leaders are keen to stabilize the relationship. Chinese media showed roads leading out of the Beijing Capital Airport were lined with U.S. and Chinese flags side by side to greet Trump's arrival. An editorial in the state-owned People's Daily said China-U.S. relations cannot go back to what it was in the past, but there could be a better future. Jennifer Pack, NPR News, Beijing.
17: NPR's Kirk Sigler reports the state visit has major implications for American farmers who've been severely affected by inflation and flat commodity prices.
19: Joe Vaklovic is a former Chicago Trade Board analyst who hosts the closely followed podcast Standard Grain. He's been skeptical that a solid deal will come out of this summit.
20: Is China really going to buy 25 million metric tons of U.S. soybeans next year, despite the fact that Brazil's got more than ever to export Chinese demand? maybe fallen off a little bit. I don't know. It's a hot topic and a good question.
19: Hope that any trade deal with China includes a firm commitment to buy a lot of soybeans.
17: That's NPR's Kirk Sigler reporting. As redistricting battles lean more heavily in favor of Republicans vying to win seats in this year's midterms and keep control of Congress, South Carolina has gone the other way. Gavin Jackson with South Carolina Public Radio says a handful of Republicans in the state Senate joined their Democratic colleagues to push back on President Trump's nationwide call to Republicans to redraw legislative maps.
0: The Senate defeated a last-minute redistricting push in the state as the legislative session nears its end. Five South Carolina Republican senators joined Democrats in killing a bill that would allow lawmakers to take up congressional redistricting after session ends. The five Republicans included Majority Leader Shane Massey, who fielded several calls from President Trump to consider drafting a new map to eliminate Congressman Jim Clyburn's seat, the lone Democratic district of the state's seven. Massey said the map, hastily crafted without public input or thorough vetting, could actually make several districts more competitive for Democrats. Even if the House passes a new map it is considering, time is not on its side in the Senate. For NPR News, I'm Gavin Jackson in Columbia, South Carolina.
17: The South Carolina Supreme Court has granted a new trial for Alec Murdoch, the disgraced former attorney who was convicted 3 years ago of murdering his wife and son. Murdoch's defense team argues that a court clerk tampered with the jury in the original murder trial. This is NPR News.
4: This is WSKG. I'm Phoebe Taylor-Fuolo. The New York Attorney General's office has released body camera footage of the moment Vestal police officers shot and killed a man in February. Officers responded to a 911 call the morning of February 25th. They found 38-year-old resident Eslam Higazi outside a home holding a knife. A release from the state police at the time said he was experiencing mental health crisis and threatening to harm himself. Body camera footage released shows officers telling Higazi to drop the knife multiple times and tasing him at least once. He is still holding the knife when two officers fire their weapons. Higazi was taken to a local hospital and pronounced dead later that day. Under New York state law, the Attorney General's office is required to investigate any incident in which a police or corrections officer causes the death of a person. New York advocates and state lawmakers rallied in Albany yesterday, seeking the expansion of programs that provide housing relief for seniors and the disabled who either rent or own their homes. The groups want to raise the income threshold from $50,000 to $75,000 to account for rising costs. Deb Fisher is with Live On New York, a nonprofit that focuses on senior services and aging.
21: New York says it wants to be an age-friendly state. But an age-friendly state does not allow older people to be priced out of their homes after a lifetime of work.
4: The governor's budget proposal included the change for rental programs, but not for programs for those who own their homes. The income requirements have not changed since 2014. This is WSKG.
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23: 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It's 12:06 and you're listening to WSKG. I'm Christine Dempsey. You know, a lot can happen between your commute to and from work. That's why Here and Now brings you the news as it's happening in the middle of the day. Stay with us for timely, in-depth news along with interviews and conversations. 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
24: NPR and WBUR, I'm Peter O'Dowd in Phoenix.
9: I'm Robin Young in Boston. It's Here and Now. And that's the sound of Chinese teenagers chanting welcome, waving Chinese and American flags in unison, greeting President Trump on his arrival in Beijing this morning for talks with Chinese President Xi Jinping, which are expected to be difficult. Trade and reopening the Strait of Hormuz to oil shipping top the list.
24: And the stakes are incredibly high because here in the U.S., the war in Iran is causing gas prices to soar. Voters are unhappy with the way President Trump is handling the economy. And the congressional midterm elections are now just under 6 months away. So let's start the hour with two political strategists. Mm-hmm. Charlie Dent is a Republican, a former congressman from Pennsylvania. Charlie, hello. Welcome back.
25: Great to be with you.
24: And Jamal Simmons is a Democrat, former communications director for Vice President Kamala Harris. He hosts the Trailblaze podcast. Jamal, it's good to speak with you again as well.
1: Yeah, good to talk to you. Thanks for having me.
24: All right. So on his way to China yesterday, a reporter asked President Trump if the financial situation of everyday Americans is motivating him to make a deal to end the war in Iran. And here's what he said.
14: Not even a little bit. The only thing that matters when I'm talking about Iran, they can't have a nuclear weapon. I don't think about Americans' financial situation. I don't think about anybody. I think about one thing. We cannot let Iran have a nuclear weapon. That's all.
24: Okay, so Charlie, the president is making an argument here and maybe staking out a negotiation position when he says that getting rid of Iran's nuclear capability is worth the economic pain the war is causing. But was it a mistake for him to say that he does not think about Americans' financial situation?
2: Yeah, of course. I mean, that's a soundbite that's just going to be replayed, you know, thousands, hundreds of thousands, maybe millions of times between now and the election. Because the truth is that the president does worry about the financial circumstances of a lot of folks. He's obsessed with the markets, you know, the stock market. He always is talking about that. So I think, you know, his answer was terrible in terms of lack of concern for the financial condition of many Americans, because that is clearly what's upsetting Americans right now. It's the fact that they're paying a lot more for gasoline and food as a consequence of what's happening in the Middle East and the Strait of Hormuz not being passable. So this is what we're dealing with. So bad answer, and a lot of mop duty going to be needed to clean that one up.
24: Well, Jamal, Democrats were listening, of course, and they're already pouncing. But I do want to ask you about this CNN poll out yesterday that found 77% of voters surveyed, including 55% of Republicans, say that the president's policies have increased the cost of living. But that very same poll found that when asked which political party would do a better job addressing the cost of living and inflation situation in this country, neither polled as strong or stronger than the Democratic Party. So, Jamal, you know, Democrats haven't been able to connect with voters on this issue either, it sounds like.
1: Yeah, well, there are some other polls that show Democrats being a little more trusted than Republicans. So I think that that part of the polling analysis is yet to be determined. We're about to have a political campaign over the next few months where that will all get sorted out. Here's the problem for the president, having been somebody who was, you know, in the Biden administration and observed it for a while. It's very hard to tell people that what they're experiencing doesn't matter or will get better soon and get credit for that. Charlie mentions the market the president is paying attention to, the stock markets. The president pays a lot of attention to the stock markets. Most Americans, though, pay more attention to those gas prices they pass by at the gas pump every day. And when they stop to get gas, they watch that gas price the way stock traders watch that market price. And so that price has been going up every week for so the last 7 or 8 weeks or 10 weeks. So this is going to be a much bigger deal for the president, gas and groceries, than anything else that he's thinking about.
24: Which is why, Charlie, I think Republicans on Capitol Hill are now starting to talk about suspending the federal gas tax to bring costs down. Missouri Republican Josh Hawley says Congress hasn't really been doing much on this front. He told reporters recently that his advice to Congress would be do something on the cost of living. It seems like voters are making it very clear that they want some relief. Charlie, what should Republicans be doing right now as a former congressman yourself?
2: I'll tell you what they should not be doing. They should not be suspending the federal 18.4 cent per gallon gas tax. This is a bipartisan bad idea. Democrats have also proposed this.

our guy in China, keeping us briefed on the summit, speaking the language, by the way, but also understanding what's being said, you know, behind the headlines, painting this full-color picture for us of life in China 2026. We will have much more from him all this week, and much more to come today. It's here and now.

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5: There are tensions in the relationship between the U.S. and China, tariffs, Taiwan, war in Iran. But when President Trump arrived in Beijing for his meeting with Xi Jinping, they still rolled out the red carpet.
6: Both leaders enjoy the pageantry of the world's two most powerful men meeting against a grand backdrop.
5: I'm Marco Werman.
7: And I'm Carolyn Buehler. Today, Trump meets Xi. Also, notes from Ann Curry on her recent trip to meet people who fled civil war in Sudan.
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5: Plus, people across the Middle East love hummus, but when it comes to who makes the best hummus?
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10: Live from NPR News, I'm Lakshmi Singh. The leaders of the world's two largest economies, the U.S. and China, hold bilateral talks this week. And Pierre Scott Horsley is monitoring the summit in China.
11: The White House says the president wants reciprocity and fairness. And to be sure, lots of countries around the world are concerned that China is distorting markets by producing too much and dumping the excess elsewhere. Trump also wants China to buy a lot more stuff from the United States. And China has made commitments to buy more in the past and then often fallen short of those promises. U.S. farmers, in particular, have paid a price when China started buying soybeans from Brazil instead, for example.
10: NPR Scott Horsley reporting. Vice President J.D. Vance has announced that the administration will defer more than $1 billion in Medicaid funding for California. He accuses the state of not doing enough to combat fraud in programs that assist low-income individuals and people with disabilities. Under Vance's oversight is fraud czar Medicare. The program designed to help older adults and younger people with disabilities is also targeted.
12: We are going to very aggressively encourage the states to take Medicare fraud more seriously.
10: The administration says it is requiring a six-month moratorium on new Medicare enrollments by hospice and home health agencies. The South Carolina Supreme Court has overturned former attorney Alec Murdoch's murder conviction for the 2023 deaths of his wife and son. South Carolina Public Radio's Victoria Hansen reports.
13: The ruling was unanimous. The justices said Murdoch was denied a fair trial. Specifically, they said the Colleton County Clerk of Court attacked Murdoch's credibility by telling jurors to watch him closely as he testified. The justices also said the presiding judge should not have admitted evidence of Murdoch's financial crimes into the six-week-long trial. The ruling is a win for Murdoch, who has long denied shooting his wife and son in 2021. But the 57-year-old won't be getting out of prison. He's serving a lengthy sentence for state and federal financial crimes, including stealing millions from former clients. For NPR News, I'm Victoria Hansen in South Carolina.
10: Federal judge in Colorado is ordering more training for immigration agents. Colorado Public Radio's Allison Sherry explains.
14: The senior judge had already found that Immigration and Customs Enforcement officers were not following their own laws in arresting and detaining people in Colorado. Congress authorizes warrantless arrests, but only in narrow circumstances. And if ICE agents decide to detain someone, they're supposed to put them through a flight risk assessment. They weren't doing that in 2025, according to lawyers, and the ACLU sued. ICE has yet to get into compliance, though, on a ruling from last year. So now a judge this week ordered more training on warrantless arrests for ICE agents.
10: That's Allison Sherry reporting. It's NPR News.
15: This is WSKG. I'm Seth Nichols. The New York Attorney General's office has released body camera footage of the moment Vestal police officers shot and killed a man in February. Officers responded to a 911 call the morning of February 25th. They found 38-year-old Eslam Hagazi outside a home holding a knife. A release from the state police at the time said he was experiencing a mental health crisis and threatening to harm himself. Body camera footage shows officers telling Hagazi to drop the knife and tasing him at least once. He is still holding the knife when two officers fire their weapons. Hagazi was taken to a local hospital and pronounced dead later that day. Under New York state law, the Attorney General's office is required to investigate any incident in which a police officer causes the death of a person. Lawmakers in New York Senate passed a bill this week to improve the state's automatic voter registration system. Under the legislation, people would be automatically registered to vote when they enroll in Medicaid or apply for things like a driver's license. Critics say the bill would lead to non-citizens being registered and could be a burden for agencies. Supporters of the legislation say it contains safeguards to prevent that. The bill also passed the Senate in 2024. It's now pending in the State Assembly. This is WSKG. If you'd like to find more news stories, then check out our website at WSKG.org or download the free WSKG app, available in your app store.

0: 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I'm Seth Nichols, and this is WSKG News.
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3: Iran, which was attacked by us, seemingly as the Straits of Hormuz at a standstill.
4: The U.S. and Iran remain deadlocked on the Strait of Hormuz. President Trump says the ceasefire is now on life support.
5: For Wednesday, May 13th, this is All Things Considered from NPR News.
4: I'm Elsa Chang.
5: And I'm Sasha Pfeiffer. Republican lawmakers in Louisiana have unveiled a new congressional map.
4: It eradicates one of the state's two majority black districts.
6: It was the keystone because that provided the legal background for us to go into court and argue these issues.
5: Also, Oklahoma now has its first official dark sky park.
4: It's a place where people can gaze at the stars without light pollution.
7: It's really good that people get to see the stars like this in their full beauty.
5: And new evidence suggests Neanderthals may have used invasive dental procedures.
4: That story after this news.
8: Live from NPR News, I'm Lakshmi Singh. President Trump's on a high-stakes visit to China, where he and President Xi Jinping are expected to address the Iran war, Taiwan, and trade, among other issues. And NPR's Tamara Keith reports on Trump's arrival in Beijing today.
9: There was a red carpet rolled up to Air Force One, and a military band started playing as Trump appeared at the top of the stairs. Was greeted by the vice president of China and 300 Chinese teens in matching outfits who waved small Chinese and U.S. flags in sync while chanting a welcome to Trump. A much larger ceremony is planned for when Chinese President Xi Jinping welcomes Trump at the Great Hall of the People. Trade is on the agenda for the visit, and to drive that home, Trump was joined on the flight over by NVIDIA CEO Jensen Huang and Tesla CEO Elon Musk. Tamara Keith, NPR News, Beijing.
8: Chinese interests are on the line in Washington, where a bipartisan effort is underway in Congress to ban Chinese vehicles in the U.S. Kevin Murchard of member station WEMU has more.
10: Called the Connected Vehicle Securities Act, the legislation would prohibit the importation, manufacture, and sale of vehicles, software, and hardware linked to China. China has been accused by the U.S. government of using technology to collect and transmit sensitive information from vehicles it produces. The legislation expands on orders from the first Trump and the Biden administrations by putting the protections into law.
8: Kevin Murchat reporting. The Trump administration says it is imposing a six-month moratorium on new Medicare enrollments by hospice and home health agencies in order to root out fraud. Vice President J.D. Vance has also announced the administration is deferring more than $1 billion in Medicaid funding for California. Medicaid assists low-income individuals and people with disabilities. The Missouri Supreme Court ruled that a map aimed at netting another seat for Republicans is in effect. St. Louis Public Radio's Jason Rosenbaum reports the decision's yet another blow for Democrats in a mid-decade redistricting scramble.
11: Missouri lawmakers passed a map last year that seeks to convert Democratic Representative Emanuel Cleaver's Kansas City-based district into a GOP-leaning seat. But two voters sued, contending that the submission of referendum signatures prevented that map from going into effect. But the Missouri Supreme Court ruled unanimously that the new map is in effect until Missouri Secretary of State verifies it has enough signatures. That might not happen until a few days before the state's primary, and that may be too late into the election process to switch to a map that's more favorable to Cleaver. The court's decision comes as states like Louisiana, Alabama, and Tennessee are eliminating heavily Democratic majority-minority seats, thanks to the U.S. Supreme Court's decision weakening the Voting Rights Act. For NPR News, I'm Jason Rosenbaum in Jefferson City.
8: It's NPR.
0: This is WSKG. I'm Seth Nichols. The Elmira City School District held a public hearing for its proposed budget on Monday. WSKG's Natalie Abruzzo reports.
12: Voters go to the polls next week in Elmira to decide on the school district's proposed 2026-2027 budget. The budget is $160.7 million. It's a $5 million increase over last year with a tax levy of 1.98%, which is under the state tax cap and only requires a simple majority to pass. Instruction and employee benefits are the top expenditures for the district at a combined $123 million. There are no additional propositions on the ballot. The library budget is not part of the school district budget vote. The district is still awaiting New York's final state budget, which was due April 1st. District officials say they aren't expecting any major changes to the nearly $120 million in state aid proposed for the district by the governor's office in January. Budget documents can be found on the Elmira City School District website. School budget voting takes place on May 19th. In Elmira, Natalie Abruzzo, WSKG News.
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1: You're listening to WSKG. I'm Seth Nichols. It's 4:18. Happy Wednesday, although it feels a little bit more like a Monday for me. I was over on Morning Edition yesterday, so I'm all thrown off. But as they say, there's no place like home. I'm sure you don't need me to explain to you what stargazing is, but have you ever actually gone and done it? It's a pretty low barrier to entry activity. It's free, and at most, all you need is a blanket. Well, and enough darkness to actually be able to see the sky. Yes, although stargazing is free, so is light pollution. In an effort to combat this issue, Oklahoma now has its first official dark sky park, where people get the chance to look at the stars unburdened. More on this dark yet light story is coming up here on All Things Considered in 7 minutes. Then, at the bottom of the hour, New York advocates and some lawmakers are pushing for the state to expand programs that offer housing support for seniors and people with disabilities.
2: New York says it wants to be an age-friendly state. But an age-friendly state does not allow older people to be priced out of their homes after a lifetime of work.
1: More on what funding is and is not included in the proposed state budget. That's coming up here in the WSKG newscast, starting in about 10 minutes. Tonight, we'll see some showers not continuing past midnight. Lows will dip to the lower 40s. Cherry Arts, sponsor of WSKG, presents I Think It Could Work, an improvised circus for the whole family. Returning from a tour of Australia, the Full Out Formula Trio invites listeners into a speculative world where audience choices decide the group's destiny, filled with bright colors and unflinching trust. Three performances running from Friday, May 15th through Sunday the 17th at the Cherry Performance Space in Ithaca. Tickets and more information at the Cherry.

0: 4:48. I'm Seth Nichols, and this is WSKG. There's always something of interest going on in the film industry. Netflix turned heads in Hollywood by giving Greta Gerwig's Narnia an exclusive theatrical release. Normally, you hear Netflix and think watching movies at home, but this move could signal a shift in the streamer's relationship with movie theaters. How Netflix's big screen might no longer just be your TV. That's coming up here on All Things Considered in 3 minutes. Then, at the top of the hour, the New York Attorney General's office has released body camera footage of the moment Vestal police officers shot and killed Eslam Haghazi in February, who was wielding a knife and reportedly suffering from a mental crisis. More information on this update is in our local newscast, starting in about 10 minutes. A shift over to the weather. Tonight, we'll see showers and a chance of thunderstorms. Those are not expected to continue past midnight. Lows will dip to the lower 40s. Then tomorrow, mostly cloudy skies. A slight chance of showers in the afternoon, but not a high likelihood. Highs reaching the mid-50s. And tomorrow night, mostly cloudy still, with showers likely coming after midnight. Lows dipping down back to the lower 40s. 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And Drawing Connections showcases 38 original drawings of Frank Lloyd Wright, illustrating the architect's career. 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
1: 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I'm Ilse Chang.
2: And I'm Sasha Pfeiffer. An estimated 32 million children in the United States live in homes with firearms. That's according to a new study in JAMA Network Open. The study finds that nearly 7 million of those kids have at least one firearm in their homes that is unlocked and loaded. NPR's Ritu Chatterjee reports.
3: Firearms are now the leading cause of pediatric deaths in the U.S. While a majority of those deaths are due to homicides, a significant percentage are suicides, says Dr. Matthew Miller. He's a public health researcher at Northeastern University and author of the new study.
4: When children take their own lives, you know, in a suicide, the gun almost always comes from their home. It's usually owned by a parent. And clearly the children gain access to those guns.
3: These suicides, he says, can be prevented by safe storage.
4: When guns are locked up, it reduces the risk of dying by suicide, by firearm suicide in particular, by, you know, threefold.
3: In this study, Miller and his colleagues surveyed 900 gun-owning parents of kids under 18. They found that 21% had at least one firearm in the house, unlocked and loaded.
4: So you pick it up and you can fire it. You don't have to unlock it. It's ready to go.
3: Such unsafe storage also increases the risk of unintentional injuries and of mass shooting, says Dr. Chetan Satya. He's a pediatric surgeon and director of Northwell Health Center for Gun Violence Prevention in New York.
5: We know from the literature in the past that many mass shooters obtained weapons without their parents knowing, but from the parents themselves.
3: Satya, who wasn't involved in the new study, says most parents are unaware of the risks of unsafe firearm storage. He and his colleagues at Northwell now routinely screen all patients for risk of gun violence, asking them questions about guns in the household and offering counseling on safe storage practices.
5: We've had over 200,000 of those conversations, and we've demonstrated a substantial number of those families do end up safely storing guns as a result of the conversation.
3: Some past studies also show that when physicians counsel patients on the topic, they're more likely to safely store their firearms. Ritu Chatterjee, NPR News.
2: If you or someone you know is in crisis, call or text the National Suicide and Crisis Lifeline 988.

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6: The U.S. wants big purchase announcements, more access to China's rare earths, progress on fentanyl, and made-for-TV diplomatic spectacle.
7: President Trump arrives in Beijing with numerous U.S. executives to meet with China's president.
8: For Wednesday, May 13th, this is All Things Considered from NPR News.
9: I'm Sasha Pfeiffer.
8: And I'm Elsa Chang. Tennessee is dealing with the aftermath of the Supreme Court's gutting of the Voting Rights Act.
10: Memphis has become a political pawn for a national agenda.
9: Also, what's in the recently released Defense Department files about unidentified flying objects?
11: Somebody just typed in space, you know, into the government database and then just grabbed a bunch of stuff and threw it in there. That document had nothing to do with UFOs or UAPs.
8: Plus, could cost-cutting by airlines lead to the demise of short flights?
9: And how a new soccer ball design is affecting the World Cup?
8: Those stories after this news.
12: Live from NPR News in Washington, I'm Ryland Barton. President Trump arrived in Beijing today for a summit with Chinese leader Xi Jinping. Trump was greeted by a military honor guard, a military band, and hundreds of young Chinese people waving flags and chanting warm welcome. The greeters were decked out in white and robin's egg blue outfits that matched the paint job of the iconic presidential plane. The main part of the summit with President Xi starts tomorrow when they hold bilateral talks, visit the Temple of Heaven, and take part in a formal banquet. The talks are expected to focus on the Iran war, trade, and U.S. arms sales to Taiwan. The Senate once again narrowly defeated a war powers resolution that would have forced President Trump to end the war in Iran. Three Republicans joined almost all Senate Democrats to vote in support of the bill. NPR's Ava Berger is at the Capitol.
13: The vote is the seventh in an effort largely led by Democrats to constrain Trump's ability to continue to engage in the conflict with Iran. The resolution was defeated 49-50. Senators Lisa Murkowski, Rand Paul, and Susan Collins voted with Democrats, while Senator John Fetterman, the Pennsylvania Democrat, joined with Republicans to defeat the bill. The vote came one day after Secretary of Defense Pete Hegseth told Congress that the cost of the conflict had risen to nearly $30 billion. He asked lawmakers for a record $1.5 trillion to fund the Pentagon next year. Ava Berger, NPR News, the Capitol.
12: 1 year after President Trump's executive order to shelter 6,000 homeless veterans, NPR's Quil Lawrence reports Democrats and Republicans say they've seen little progress.
14: The president's order aimed to create what he called a Center for Warrior Independence on the sprawling VA campus in West Los Angeles. But at a hearing, Republican Congressman Mike Boss said the administration has blocked oversight with non-disclosure agreements.
15: If agreements, planning decisions, or delay are hiding behind NDAs, the American taxpayers and our veterans deserve to know how the land is being used and why progress has been so slow.
14: Ongoing construction at the campus has taken decades. The secrecy also worries L.A. veterans advocate Rob Reynolds.
16: I want to see President Trump's executive order be successful. But again, we need to get rid of these non-disclosure agreements.
14: The administration's budget request funds minimal new housing on the campus. Quill Lawrence, NPR News.
12: The Trump administration is expanding its fraud-busting initiative in federal health programs. Vice President J.D. Vance today announced a $1.3 billion pause in Medicaid reimbursements to California. The administration's also imposing a six-month freeze on some new Medicare enrollments and warning states to investigate Medicaid fraud or risk losing funding. States have acknowledged it's a legitimate concern, but some have pushed back on the administration's aggressive tactics. A rebound for tech stocks today led Wall Street to new records, even though the majority of U.S. stocks fell following another discouraging update on inflation. 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
17: This is WSKG. I'm Seth Nichols. The New York Attorney General's office has released body camera footage of the moment Vestal police officers shot and killed a man in February. Officers responded to a 911 call the morning of February 25th. They found 38-year-old Aslam Hagazi outside a home holding a knife. A release from the state police at the time said that he was experiencing a mental health crisis and threatening to harm himself. Body camera footage shows officers telling Hagazi to drop the knife and tasing him at least once. He is still holding the knife when two officers fire their weapons. Hagazi was taken to a local hospital and pronounced dead later that day. Under New York state law, the Attorney General's office is required to investigate any incident in which a police officer causes the death of a person. Lawmakers in New York Senate passed a bill this week to improve the state's automatic voter registration system. Under the legislation, people would be automatically registered to vote when they enroll in Medicaid or apply for things like a driver's license. Critics say the bill would lead to non-citizens being registered and could be a burden for agencies. Supporters of the legislation say it contains safeguards to prevent that. The bill also passed the Senate in 2024. It's now pending in the State Assembly. This is WSKG. If you'd like to find more news stories, then check out our website over at WSKG.org or download the free WSKG app, available in your app store.

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1: 4 and 44. Warmer weather means sandal season is coming, if it isn't already upon us, and Birkenstock, maker of the somewhat controversial footwear, reported earnings today that missed expectations. The German company cited tariffs and currency swings as reasons why. Birkenstock slumped 12.9%. Have you seen the sandals? Of course it slumped. NVIDIA shares jumped 2.3% today on the news that CEO Jensen Huang has joined President Trump's delegation to China. Don't at me about the Birkenstock thing. Micron Technology and Qualcomm are on that trip too. Micron up 4.8%. Qualcomm lifted 1.4%. 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
1: This is Marketplace. I'm Kai Ryssdal. We're going to go energy heavy in this second half of the program, oil and its distillates. And we begin with the always good to remember truism that whatever American politicians like to say about U.S. crude supply, oil trades in a global market. And with supplies as scarce as they are now because of the war with Iran, the International Energy Agency says crude inventories are falling at a record pace. The agency, which coordinates international reserve releases, says those global stockpiles are decreasing by about 4 million barrels a day. That drawdown is, yes, helping to keep a ceiling on prices for gas and jet fuel. Supply just about keeping up with demand for now. But as Marketplace's Elizabeth Trovall points out, inventories do not last forever.
7: The International Energy Agency was created to deal with exactly the kind of global energy supply shock we're dealing with right now.
8: For 50 years, the U.S. and its allies have purchased and held inventories for a rainy day.
7: That's Mark Finley with Rice University, who calls today's crisis
8: the rainiest of days in oil market history, anyway. The ultimate nightmare scenario for energy security. And oil is the biggest source of fuel for the U.S. and for the global economy.
7: While we did prepare for this rainy day, every day we're burning through more of those emergency stockpiles of oil and fuel. Gregory Brew is with Eurasia Group.
9: That is a ticking clock. Eventually, inventories run down to the level where you can't keep drawing from them. And you either need to get supply back up and running, or you need to reduce demand.
7: That comes in the form of even higher prices.
9: A lot of analysts are pointing to June as the crucial pain point, and that is based on the current level of consumption remaining consistent, or possibly even increasing, since the summer tends to be the peak demand for the year.
7: High summer demand at a time of historic supply shortfall, while reserves are being drained and there are no large-scale increases in oil production. Tom Tsang is with Texas Christian University.

0: Every single day that this conflict continues with the strait closed, the situation's just getting worse and worse and worse.
1: And even after we see resolution and a slow recuperation of oil markets,
0: then we have to add this new layer, and that is replenishing these reserves that we're drawing down because of the conflict.
1: That's more oil demand. So he says, regardless of when this mess ends, pain at the pump is going to last at least for several more months. I'm Elizabeth Trovall for Marketplace.

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1: So there was this incoherent sense that maybe temporarily there was still then talk about, you know, the occupied territories would be a sort of bargaining chip for peace with Arab countries. It was still an open question whether that would happen. And so you could kind of explain it to yourself. But the actual sense of being an occupying soldier, that we did not belong to that culture, to that space, that we were outsiders, was quite distinct, even though I wouldn't pretend to be able to, at the time, that I was able to articulate it very clearly to myself.
2: So the Zionism that rose in the early 20th century, then leading to the establishment of the State of Israel. We just have a few seconds before our first break, Professor, but how far away from that Zionism would you describe, you know, current Zionism as it is believed in or espoused in Israel?
1: It's world apart. It really is world apart. And that's why I dedicate my book to my late father, and I call him the last Zionist, because the Zionism he believed in had humane aspects to it. It sought social justice. It sought political justice. And the Zionism we see now is something very different. It's religious, it's messianic, and it's extremely violent.
2: Omer Bartov is with us. His new book is Israel, What Went Wrong. We'll be back. This is On Point.
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2: Omer Bartov is with us today. This is On Point. I'm Meghna Chakrabarty, and Professor Bartov is a professor of Holocaust and Genocide Studies at Brown University. He has a new book out. It's called Israel, What Went Wrong. Professor, in the book, you write clearly, just quoting you here, you say, quote, "I am not anti-Zionist. I grew up in a Zionist home. I am not opposed to the existence of the State of Israel, but Zionism is an ideology that didn't just run its course. It became something I don't recognize. It became the ideology of the state." So describe to me more in detail what that ideology is now.
1: Yeah, let me first say, when I say I'm not an anti-Zionist, there's meaning to that. Zionism began as an assertion that Jews have a right of self-determination. And I'm not opposed to that. I only think that one has to be consistent. If you believe that the Jews have a right of self-determination, then you believe in the idea of self-determination. It's not only for Jews, it's for everyone. The Jews picked it up from other nations around them that began this process. Now, nationalism has many negative sides to it. I don't particularly

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4: Statues from ancient Greece, the Rosetta Stone, bronze sculptures from West Africa, some of the world's most prized artifacts, sit in museums thousands of miles from where they were made. 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I'm John Donvan. 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
7: From WHYY in Philadelphia, this is Fresh Air. I'm Tanya Mosley. Today, filmmaker, rapper, and organizer Boots Riley. His new film is called I Love Boosters, and it stars Kiki Palmer as the leader of a crew of women shoplifters in the Bay Area who steal from luxury stores and sell the goods cheap to people who can't afford retail. 20 years before this film, Riley wrote a song by the same name with his hip-hop group, The Coup. The song is a love letter to shoplifters, or boosters as they're called, which he says he knows a thing or two about.
8: Well, I have been a broke rapper for a long time, having to stay fly, you know, just a job requirement.
7: We talk about why his music, shows, and films, including the 2018 movie Sorry to Bother You, continue to explore the contradictions that capitalism produces. And book critic Maureen Corrigan reviews two new novels by Paymi Aguda and Elizabeth Strout. First News.
9: Live from NPR News in Washington, I'm Ryland Barton. President Trump and China's leaders Xi Jinping are about to begin talks in Beijing in a few hours. This is the first U.S. presidential visit to China in more than 8 years. And as NPR's Emily Fang reports, high-stakes issues ranging from trade to technology are on the table.
10: Trump and China's Xi Jinping will meet in Beijing's Great Hall of the People in the city's central Tiananmen Square. And there, Trump says he'll talk about the war with Iran and high energy prices. He's asked for China for help before to unblock the Strait of Hormuz. The two men will also discuss Taiwan, the democratic island China wants to take control of, but which the U.S. has historically sold weapons to defend against China. China's officials have been signaling their desire for a diplomatic detente with the U.S. on trade tariffs, as well as willingness to help pressure Iran towards a ceasefire. Earlier on Wednesday, Beijing welcomed Trump to China.